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0: is Democracy Now.
1: Khomeini was a man who dedicated his life to the struggle against oppression. Therefore, at this moment, it is our responsibility to attend his funeral.
0: In Iran, the body of the slain Supreme Leader Ayatollah Khamenei is in the holy city of Qom, following days of public mourning in the capital. We'll get a report from Tehran. Then to the case of Dr. Husama Bousafia, the jailed pediatrician and director of Gaza's Kamel Adwan Hospital, who's been imprisoned by Israel since December 2024.
2: We still call out, plead and appeal and beg to all the free people of the world and to everyone with an atom of humanity in their heart to save my father's life before it's too late.
0: We'll speak to a doctor who knew Abu Safia and the group representing him in Israeli courts, Physicians for Human Rights Israel. Then Hamas has announced it will hand over governing authority in Gaza to an interim Palestinian administration overseen by President Trump's Board of Peace. What does this mean? All that and more coming up. Welcome to Democracy Now!, democracynow.org, The War and Peace Report. I'm Amy Goodman. In Iran, millions of people have taken to the streets of Qom and other cities for a fourth day of funeral proceedings for the late Supreme Leader Ayatollah Ali Khamenei, who was killed in a U.S. airstrike February 28th, along with his daughter, son-in-law, daughter-in-law, and 14-month-old granddaughter. On Monday, President Trump renewed his threats to attack Iran, warning Tehran to reach an agreement or see the U.S., quote, finish the job. In response, Iranian Foreign Minister Abbas Araghchi said negotiations on a final deal will not commence if threats continue. Meanwhile, Iran's Revolutionary Guard reportedly fired missiles at ships transiting the Strait of Hormuz overnight. The British Navy reports a Qatari tanker carrying liquefied natural gas caught fire after it was struck. A Saudi-flagged crude oil tanker was also reportedly hit. The ships were attempting to pass through a channel closer to Oman, bypassing Iranian-controlled waters. Hamas has announced it'll dissolve its civilian governing body in the Gaza Strip and hand over power to a new Palestinian technocratic governing authority. The establishment of the National Committee for the Administration of Gaza is part of the U.S.-backed 20-point plan to end Israel's war on Gaza. Israel agreed to the deal last October and has since violated it on a near daily basis, killing some 1,100 Palestinians. On Monday, Israeli strikes on Gaza killed at least four Palestinians, including two killed when Israel bombed a site that provided safe drinking water to thousands of families. Israeli strikes killed at least three more people earlier today. This is a displaced Palestinian from Jabalia.
3: We wish from God that handing over this Hamas administrative committee brings improvement. We wish from God to be relieved from the tents, mosquitoes, mice that are eating us up and our children. This is not life. We are living in torture, death. We ask God that the entire world would look at us with an eye of mercy.
0: In the occupied West Bank, a four-month-old Palestinian baby died after Israeli forces blocked his evacuation to receive emergency

0: medical care. The family of Ahmed Maarouf Zayed had reportedly called the Palestinian Red Crescent, which sent an ambulance to the entrance of Deir Hamah refugee camp where the family resides. But Israeli soldiers at a checkpoint prevented the baby's transfer to a hospital for more than an hour. Haaretz reports the main entrance to the village has been closed since January, shutting down the only direct route to and from Ramallah. The Palestinian Red Crescent says Israeli soldiers stationed there routinely block residents from passing through. Israeli forces also shot dead a 16-year-old boy from the Kalandia refugee camp near Ramallah in a raid Sunday. During the same raid, security camera video footage shows an Israeli soldier throwing a stun grenade into a car carrying Palestinians before appearing to force the door shut as it detonated. In Maine, Democratic senatorial candidate Graham Plattner faces growing calls to step down following a report he sexually assaulted a woman he dated. Politico first reported the allegations by 41-year-old Maine resident Jenny Rasico on Monday afternoon. She later spoke with CNN's Jake Tapper.
1: He violated multiple layers of consent that night by coming into my home when I asked him not to, and by advancing on me when I told him not to, and furthermore, another incident that I had told him not to do.
0: On Monday afternoon, Plattner published a video on social media in which he denied the allegations, but said he's considering the next steps for his campaign.
2: Regardless of the inaccuracy of the reporting, but mindful of the political reality it will inflict, we are taking the time to reflect on the best path forward for the state that I love, the people that I love, the movement I belong to, and the goal of defeating Susan Collins.
0: In a statement, Senate Democratic leaders Chuck Schumer and Kirsten Gillibrand said Plattner should immediately withdraw from the race. Many of Plattner's supporters have withdrawn their endorsements, including California Congressmember Ro Khanna and Massachusetts Senator Elizabeth Warren and the chair of the Democratic Party of Maine and other party leaders posted a statement calling on Plattner to drop out. Under state law, Maine's Democratic Party can name a replacement for Plattner on the November ballot if he withdraws from the race by next Monday. The outcome of the election could determine the balance of power in the U.S. Senate. Meanwhile, in Michigan, Democrat Mallory McMorrow has suspended her campaign to replace retiring Democratic Senator Gary Peters. Her withdrawal from the race leaves two main contenders, Congressmember Haley Stevens and Abdul El Sayed, a physician epidemiologist, former director of the Detroit Health Department. Dr. El Sayed is a supporter of single-payer health care and is a critic of U.S. military support for Israel. He has the endorsement of Senator Bernie Sanders and New York Congressmember Alexandria Ocasio-Cortez. Stevens has the support of the Democratic Senate Minority Leader Chuck Schumer and AIPAC, the American-Israel Public Affairs Committee, which has spent millions of dollars in advertisements supporting her campaign. The primary will be held August 4th. In more news from the Senate, aides to Senator Mitch McConnell say the Kentucky Republican is continuing his recovery after he was admitted to the hospital on June 14th. McConnell's office provided no further details, only that he's, quote, receiving excellent care. This comes after audio from emergency dispatchers who rushed to McConnell's home June 14th described an unconscious person experiencing cardiac arrest with CPR in progress.
3: Medicare Communications, East Army Supervisor, CPR in progress.
0: Senator McConnell has had a series of falls in recent years and was hospitalized with a concussion in March 2023. Later that year, he twice froze up during news conferences. He's not running for re-election when his term expires at the end of the year. This comes after a New Jersey Republican Congress member recently emerged from 117 days of unexplained absence, saying he'd been hospitalized for clinical depression. Congressmember Tom Kaine Jr. spoke from the House floor last week, his first public appearance after missing more than 100 votes.
4: As the over 48 million of my fellow Americans being treated for this illness have come to discover there is no timeline for healing. There is no timeline for recovery. Only the work of getting better one day at a time.
0: New Jersey Congressmember Kane Jr. was fully paid during his nearly four-month unexplained absence from Congress. That's despite his track record of repeatedly voting against paid sick leave legislation. Mother Jones reports that as a state lawmaker, he voted against New Jersey's historic Earned Sick Leave Act, which mandates five paid sick leave days per year. He also voted against New Jersey's No Surprise Medical Bills Act and two of its paid family leave laws in 2008 and 2018. President Trump's joining dozens of world leaders today for a two-day NATO summit in the Turkish capital of Ankara. Ahead of the talks, NATO Secretary General Mark Rutte praised NATO members who've committed to spending at least 5% of their gross domestic products on their militaries, a key demand of the Trump administration.
5: Last year, European allies and Canada spent nearly 20% more on core defense than they had the year before. Looking at 2025 and 2026 combined, that's $258 billion in extra investment. And the trend continues.
0: Rutte said allies will invest over $40 billion in military drone technology over the next 5 years. Meanwhile, NATO leaders announced arms deals worth billions of dollars. President Trump is expected to voice support for the sale of F-35 fighter jets to Turkey, which would reverse a ban Trump imposed during his first term. Congress has also prohibited Turkey from receiving the advanced fighter jets after it purchased an air defense system from Russia. UN High Commissioner for Human Rights Volker Turk has warned another humanitarian catastrophe is unfolding in Sudan's besieged city of El Obeid. The UN Human Rights Council held an emergency session Friday as fighting intensified between the Sudanese army and the paramilitary rapid support forces, which are vying for control of the North Kordofan state capital. UN experts have urged the international community to step in to prevent widespread atrocities similar to what was witnessed in El Fasher after it was seized by the UAE-backed RSF. Already, UN fact-finding missions have documented summary executions, abductions, torture, and sexual violence in Kordofan. Over 11,000 people, including more than 5,500 children, have been displaced from El Obeid in the past 2 weeks, according to Save the Children. We'll have more on that story in the coming days. In more news from Sudan, a top human rights investigator said the British government is uniquely positioned to stop a genocidal massacre carried out by the rapid support forces in Sudan's El Fasher, but failed to do so over economic interests and diplomatic ties with the United Arab Emirates, which is accused of backing the RSF. Nathaniel Raymond of the Humanitarian Research Lab at the Yale School of Public Health submitted testimony to the UK Parliament detailing his team's efforts to warn of the threats. This is a portion of his testimony.
6: I will speak personally and I will speak bluntly. My outrage at institutional failure in the face of preventable genocidal killing, I see as a duty to stay angry as the obituary and the memorial for these people. They deserve someone to be angry for them.
0: An estimated 60,000 people were slaughtered over the course of 3 days when RSF forces seized El Fasher in October. In Venezuela, the death toll from last month's devastating earthquakes has topped 3,500, expecting still to soar. As the United States seeks to expand its military presence in the wake of the disaster, U.S. Southern Command recently announced the deployment of at least 2,000 military personnel to Venezuela alongside drones, combat helicopters, and other hardware. That's in addition to U.S. Marines and Air Force officials already in Venezuela. The UN Development Program estimates June's earthquakes caused $6.7 billion in damage in Venezuela. Despite that toll, the United States has provided just $300 million in recovery aid, while it sits on some $8 billion worth of Venezuela's oil wealth seized after the U.S. abduction of the former president, Nicolas Maduro, and the First Lady, Cilia Flores. The family of Geraldo Lunas Campos, a 55-year-old Cuban immigrant whose death in ICE custody was ruled a likely homicide, is suing four guards and the companies that oversaw Camp East Montana, a sprawling immigration jail, a detention tent camp at the Fort Bliss military base in El Paso, Texas, at the time of Campos' death. The Washington Post reports his family is seeking more than $1 million in damages from Acquisition Logistics, the company that oversaw Camp East Montana when Campos was killed. Akima, which employed the guards accused of killing Campos, and Nana Regional Corp., Akima's parent company. Earlier this year, an autopsy report released by the El Paso County Medical Examiner's Office concluded Campos had died of asphyxia caused by neck and torso compression, ruling his death a homicide. Before his death, Campos had complained of not getting the right dosage of medication to treat his bipolar disorder and anxiety. He'd also expressed having suicidal thoughts. But instead of receiving proper care, Campos was placed in solitary confinement where guards shackled and handcuffed him repeatedly, putting pressure on his neck and chest until his body went limp, unquote. And in breaking news, explosions have rocked Damascus during a visit by French President Emmanuel Macron, who's making a landmark visit to meet with Syria's new president, Ahmed al-Sharia. At least 18 people were injured in the blast, which struck near the Ministry of Tourism and the Four Seasons Hotel where Macron had stayed the night before. Ahmed al-Sharia is scheduled to travel to the NATO summit for a meeting with President Trump tomorrow. And those are some of the headlines. This is Democracy Now!, democracynow.org, the War and Peace Report. I'm Amy Goodman in New York, joined by Democracy Now!'s Juan Gonzalez in Chicago. Hi, Juan.
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0: Millions of Iranians have attended funeral proceedings for Supreme Leader Ali Khamenei, who was assassinated in a joint Israeli-U.S. airstrike in February, along with four members of his family, his daughter, his son-in-law, his daughter-in-law, and 14-month-old granddaughter. His son, who's been named the new supreme leader, Ayatollah Mojtaba Khamenei, remained out of public view. But three of Khamenei's sons, who had not been seen since the U.S. and Israel launched the war, attended the funeral. After days of mourning in Tehran, the supreme leader's body arrived in the holy city of Qom on Monday before it will be brought to other holy sites. This is a 29-year-old law student and mourner in Tehran at the Fi Sadri.
8: Just as I feel this way, I hear the same from people around me whose style of dress and level of religious observance differ from mine. Ayatollah Khomeini's death has affected them deeply. I used to say to myself, I wish circumstances had been different so that such beautiful things could have happened while he was still alive and in his presence. But through his passing, the leader has given every Iranian a gift, a change in our people's way of life and outlook. Among people my age, I can see that many people have become more devoted to the leader and to the Ahlul Bayt, the Prophet's family.
0: On Monday, President Trump renewed his threats to attack Iran, warning Tehran to reach an agreement or see the U.S., quote, finish the job. In response, Iranian Foreign Minister Abbas Araghchi said negotiations on a final deal will not commence as long as threats continue. Meanwhile, Iran's Revolutionary Guard reportedly fired missiles at ships transiting the Strait of Hormuz overnight. The British Navy reports a Qatari tanker carrying liquefied natural gas caught fire after it was struck. A Saudi-flagged crude oil tanker was also reportedly hit. The ships were attempting to pass through a channel closer to Oman, bypassing Iranian-controlled waters. For more, we go to Iran, to the capital, Tehran, where we're joined by Reza Saya, freelance journalist based in Tehran, where he's reporting on the funeral of the Supreme Leader Ali Khamenei for PBS and France 24. Reza, thanks so much for being with us. Can you explain the significance of this moment and the millions of people who have come out?
9: Yeah, and I think it had religious significance. It had political significance. And, you know, what a statement by the Islamic Republic of Iran to the world and the Iranian people. This was the largest crowd, the largest gathering, you know, I've ever seen. It was a show of unity. It was a show of devotion. And what was remarkable is the diversity of people that we saw out there. We just heard from one of the people, one of the mourners who attended the funeral. And that's what I saw as well over these three people. There were certainly mourners who were there for religious reasons. Ayatollah Ali Khamenei, the late supreme leader, was their religious leader, their spiritual leader to many faithful here in Iran. He was the representative of God on earth. However, what was remarkable is that many people that we saw out there during these 3 days were not particularly religious. They were secular, but they were deeply anti-war, deeply anti-imperialist, anti-colonialist, and they came to pay their respects and give their admiration to the late Supreme Leader because they viewed him as the leader of the resistance movement, the leader in the fight against U.S. Imperialism. In many ways, this is a new identity that's taking shape for Ayatollah Ali Khamenei. He's being revered and honored, not just as the leader of Iran, but the man who took on two nuclear powers, the world's empire, the United States and Israel, the country many view as aspirations to have hegemonic power in this region. So quite a scene. And it was also a logistical a challenge. And what was remarkable is the cooperation, the people working together, the volunteers, thousands of people. There wasn't a time where I took a few steps and I wasn't offered a lemonade or juice or someone who wanted to comfort me with some food or fan me. It was just a remarkable show of unity and in cooperation centered around this this funeral services for the late Ayatollah Khamenei.
7: And Riff, I wanted to ask you about the international reaction to this. On the one hand, very little coverage in the U.S. media of this event, but also of the representatives from different countries who attended. The Prime Minister of Pakistan, the President of Tajikistan, of Armenia, of Georgia, and dignitaries, delegations from Bangladesh, Afghanistan, Russia, China, India, and Turkey. What does this say about the, by my count, those are representatives of governments that govern 40% of the world's population. What does this say about the standing of Iran in the world today after the U.S. and Israeli attack?
9: Well, I think it says that the Western narrative that we see in Western media, international media, in European capitals, it is still there. And in many ways, it's a narrative that the Western media and European capitals are addicted to. There was no question that this was the largest gathering I've ever seen. I can't remember in modern history looking back a public gathering this big. But when you look at international news coverage from Western media, there's still questions about the size. I've seen a lot of reports describing the crowd as thousands of mourners. A lot of people still questioning if many of these mourners were paid, given incentives by giving food to many people here. It's laughable, but it's an indication that narrative is still there. Those capitals, those European capitals, the media downplaying what many view is an emerging power here in the Islamic Republic, which is an outcome of the war that was started on February 28th with the assassination of Ayatollah Khamenei, a war where many analysts, many observers, or certainly many supporters of the Islamic Republic believe that Iran won.
7: There were also some shots of the president of Iran walking among some of the mourners. Isn't there a concern among the Iranian leaders that Israeli agents within Iran might be pinpointing the whereabouts of the key leaders during these ceremonies to establish ongoing surveillance for future assassination attempts?
9: Yeah, even if there is a concern, I think they're still they would still go. And he went. And this is something that maybe is difficult for people in the West to understand about Iranian culture and the notion and the value of martyrdom. When I was out in the crowds yesterday, one thing that I noticed was that the millions of people out there, most of them didn't care about how they looked. They weren't into trends in fashion, what they were looking like, which is values you see in the West, in the United States, and it's very normal. But here in the culture, that's not emphasized. The values here are devotion to your faith, to your country, to your leaders and your fellow countrymen. And certainly there's this idea of martyrdom. And indeed, Ayatollah Ali Khamenei, in many people's view, had the ultimate honor in Shia Islam to be martyred. So I think Pezeshkian, the Iranian president, wants to show that he's a man of the people. And I think it's genuine. And oftentimes you see leaders come out among the people. So for the Iranian people, that wasn't very unusual.
0: So let me ask you about his three sons who'd not been seen since U.S. and Israel attacked and killed their father. They were shown, but Mojtaba Khamenei, chosen to replace his father as a supreme leader, has not been shown. Do you believe he is alive, Reza?
9: I don't know. Obviously that's a question that many people ask. My guess, if I was to guess, he is alive. I don't think the establishment here, the leadership, would appoint him as the next supreme leader after the death of Ayatollah Khamenei if he wasn't alive. They'd have a lot of complicated explaining to do. It is very likely that he didn't show up for security reasons. Some people are speculating that he was badly injured in that strike on February 28th. But all of this is speculation. But we should point out that these questions about the whereabouts of Mojtaba Khamenei, the supreme leader, they're not being asked here in Iran. They're mostly being asked in the West by the international media. And again, in a lot of people's views here, it's another effort to maybe downplay the impact of the funeral ceremony and the presence of so many people. To many Iranians who support the government, whether he shows up in public or not, they believe he is leading effectively with his decisions. But as long as he doesn't appear in public, I think those questions are going to be there.
7: And Reza, I wanted to ask you about these plans to actually then move his body to Iraq, given the fact that Iraq is essentially a client state of the United States. What's the reason for that, and what could be the potential impact within Iraq?
9: Yeah, I think from the moment this the ceremony started on Saturday, all the destinations, all the paths where the coffin and the convoy went, they had symbolic meanings. And the reason that his body is going to be transported to Iraq are because of the holy sites of Najaf and Karbala. They have significant meanings in Shia Islam. And Ayatollah Khamenei has a lot of admirers, a lot of fans there. And I've seen reports that they're preparing for the ceremony there. So that's why they're doing it. It has religious significance. And they want to show, I think, that this is a man that's admired in the entire region. And after they're done in Iraq, Karbala, and Najaf, the ceremony will culminate in Mashhad. That's where Ayatollah Khamenei was born, and that's where he's going to be buried.
0: Reza Saya, what about the role of the supreme leader, Khamenei, in the repression of the protests? What role did he play? And also, with the millions of people who have come out, what about the dissidents in Iran? Where do they stand today?
9: public, but they are still here. I spoke to a number of them. I interviewed a number of them. They're still skeptical about the support of the Islamic Republic. They are still angry, and rightly so, outraged about the deadly crackdown that took place in January, where thousands of people killed. Many of those opponents and critics of the government of the Islamic Republic blame Ayatollah Khamenei for that deadly crackdown and other deadly crackdowns that have taken place throughout the history of the Islamic Republic. So they are there, but they haven't been in the streets. Obviously, there's been such a huge security presence over the past couple of months. It'll be interesting to see moving forward how they react to the presence that they saw from the supporters yesterday and what strategy they have moving forward. As far as the Islamic Republic itself, it has repeatedly acknowledged that civilians were killed in January, but their position is that many of these civilians, not all, many of them were armed by Israel foreign elements. And there is evidence, there's indications that they intentionally attacked police headquarters, government buildings, explicitly to topple the regime. So the Islamic Republic's position is that even though civilians, were killed, this was an armed insurgency, and they responded to a movement that was fueled and funded and armed by foreign enemies.
7: And Reza, what do you make about all the reporting in the U.S. press about divisions within the Iranian leadership after the death of Ayatollah Khamenei? Especially in terms of what to do in terms of the Strait of Hormuz or a peace agreement with the U.S.?
9: Well, the fact that there's a heated, intense debate is accurate here. There are factions here within the leadership and among people that believe that they should not negotiate with a country that 4 months ago assassinated the leader, assassinated more than 100 political and military leaders, attacked, dropped a bomb on a school and killed 160 people and, thousands of innocent civilians. And this is a faction that believes that it's a mistake to negotiate with Washington, and Washington can never be trusted. And there is a faction that's worried about the economy, the sanctions. Their priority is getting the economy going. This is a struggling economy, and people are paying the price. So the debate is real. It's an intense debate. But are there divisions? Are there destabilizing divisions? No, I think the debate is happening. But the leadership here and the people understand that they must show a unity, and they understand that their opponents, their critics, their enemies, and especially Washington is going to exaggerate these divisions in an effort to show instability in Iran. But from Iran's point of view, it's not unusual for countries and leaderships and governments to have debates and differences. And we are seeing that when it comes to how to move forward with negotiations and the conflict with Washington.
0: Reza Zayeh, in this last minute we have, why is the funeral being held now? The supreme leader was killed some 4 months ago. And you have President Trump, after seeing video of Iranian leaders at the funeral, saying to Axios, they're all there, one shot, and we can take them all out. But we're not going to do that because then we would have nobody to negotiate with. Reza.
9: Yeah, in Shia Islam, it is encouraged to bury the dead very quickly within, 1 or 2 days. Obviously, this didn't happen. The war had everything to do with the funeral being delayed. And I think with a ceasefire in place, they decided that this was the time to do it. That's what went behind their decisions. And as far as the rhetoric coming from Washington, I think many Iranians from the leadership, the public, are used to this kind of rhetoric coming from the Trump administration, Mr. Trump himself. Remember, He was the president who threatened to eliminate the civilization. And I'll never forget that night where I was sitting in my apartment where he had put the deadline threatening to destroy the Iranian civilization. And for the first time in my life, I thought, is Tehran, is the city where I'm staying with my 7-year-old daughter, is it going to be attacked with a nuclear bomb? I think, people are used to that kind of rhetoric with Mr. Trump, and they expect it to continue.
0: Reza Sayah, freelance journalist based in Tehran, Iran, where he's reporting on the funeral of the Supreme Leader Ali Khamenei for PBS and France 24. Thanks so much for joining us. Stay safe. Coming up, an update on the case of Dr. Hussama Bousafia, the jailed pediatrician, former director of Gaza's Kamel Adwan Hospital. He's been imprisoned by Israel since December 2024. Stay with us.

0: Shiel Kari Kari, performed by the New York City Palestinian Youth Choir. This is Democracy Now!, democracynow.org. I'm Amy Goodman with Juan Gonzalez. We turn now to Gaza, to the case of Dr. Hassam Abu Safia, the jailed pediatrician, director of Gaza's Kamel Adwan Hospital, who's been imprisoned since his arrest by Israeli troops in December of 2024. On Monday, the UN Working Group on Arbitrary Detention joined global calls for Israel to immediately release Dr. Abu Safia. Last week, his lawyer from the group Physicians for Human Rights Israel met with Dr. Abu Safia and said the doctor had experienced an increase in beatings, violence and torture inside Israeli prisons. In a statement released Sunday, the lawyer said Dr. Abu Safia told him, quote, "They brought me here to kill me. I don't see myself surviving. This is the end," he said. His lawyer reported seeing bruising so severe across the doctor's body, including on his head and face, that he could barely recognize him. This is a video message posted on Instagram Sunday by Dr. Abu Safia's son, Elias, who says his father showed clear signs of torture and medical neglect during the recent meeting with his lawyer, in which Dr. Abu Safia described being beaten with a hammer.
1: "My father was unable to breathe. My father was unable to speak. His face was disfigured from the marks of torture and pain, especially after the last court session held in Jerusalem at the Supreme Court. We still call out, plead and appeal and beg to all the free people of the world and to everyone with an atom of humanity in their heart to save my father's life before it's too late."
0: Dr. Abu Safia is among at least 14 doctors from Gaza who've been detained by Israel without charge for more than a year. The Israeli Supreme Court rejected an appeal last month to release Abu Safia, who's being held under Israel's unlawful combatants law, which allows the indefinite detention of suspects. Palestinian officials say Israeli attacks have killed about 1,700 healthcare workers in Gaza since October 2023. At least 83 medical workers remain in Israeli prisons. For more, we're joined by two guests. From Jerusalem, we're joined by Tirza Leibowitz, the Deputy Director of Physicians for Human Rights Israel, and from Chicago by Dr. Thayer Ahmed, an emergency room physician based in Chicago and board member of the Palestinian American Medical Association, who volunteered in Gaza in 2024 and was in frequent contact with Dr. Hassam Abu Safia. I want to go to Tirza Leibowitz first. This case, the case of Dr. Abu Safia, is going through the Israeli courts. Isn't there even a decision expected today? Can you explain what you understand at this point and what his lawyer saw when meeting with Dr. Abu Safia for the first time in a number of months?
2: So in terms of what the lawyer saw, we heard correctly, as we heard it directly from the lawyer, the bruising on the face, the lawyers, under his watch, Dr. Abu Safia had problems breathing, had problems speaking. It took time for him to be able to speak. A number of times he was on the verge, he tilted in his seat and was on the verge of losing consciousness, which led the lawyer to report to us at Physicians for Human Rights Israel about the situation. In terms of what's expected is the response by the state to the appeal to release the 14 doctors. So this appeal was submitted by Physicians for Human Rights Israel already at the end of April this year. So this is a number of months ago. And time after time, the state delayed the response that it was ordered to provide to that appeal. And the last time was last week. It asked for another delay. And we, of course, objected because we know exactly what happens during these delays, as the case of Dr. Abu Safia shows us. In response to our objection, the court ordered the state to provide, gave it actually an extension of several days. And today is the day in which the state has to respond to the appeal and address the situation of Dr. Abu Safia. So there is no court decision expected. This is only about the state response, and we have yet to see. We have not received it yet, and we are very concerned.
3: And then, Tirza, what's been the response on the streets of Israel among the public to these allegations of torture of Palestinian medical professionals?
2: So I'd like to address two kinds of public. Since we are a Physicians for Human Rights Israel, let me address the medical community. We, from the time that Dr. Abu Safia was arrested, and even before, there were hundreds of healthcare workers arrested since October 2023, and we have continuously warned, turned to the Israeli Medical Association, to the Ministry of Health, to all the authorities, with knowing, having documented the abuse that the detainees were going through when unlawfully held with no indictment against them. From the medical community, from the formal medical community, there has been no response except when there was international pressure to say something the likes of there shouldn't be abuse of medical workers unless they are terrorists. So you can imagine what the meaning of that is. And to date, even though we know that there have been numerous approaches since we came out with the information about Dr. Abu Safia early this week, there have been numerous approaches to the medical association here in Israel, as well as to universities, to medical schools, to heads of medical schools. So there have been doctors, members of the medical association who have been asking and demanding for the authorized body to come out with a statement which would be meaningful, and that has not happened to date. On the street, I can say that in terms of the Jewish Israeli public, there is anywhere between ignoring. This thing is not being reported on the mainstream Israeli media. It's being reported only by the likes of Haaretz or 972. So most people are either unaware or turning their eyes away from that. Of course, the Palestinian population in Israel, of course, are all aware of this and are actively also trying to take steps to put pressure both in Israel and abroad.
0: I wanted to bring in Dr. Thayer Ahmed, emergency room physician, who we spoke to when he went to Gaza, board member of the Palestinian American Medical Association. Can you explain the significance of who Dr. Abu Safia is? I wanted to go to a clip before you do of Dr. Abu Safia in one of his final interviews in 2024 before being detained, produced by Sutur.
4: I always say the situation requires one to stand by our people's side and not run away from it. Gaza is our homeland, our mother, our beloved, and everything to us. Gaza deserves all of this steadfastness and deserves all of the sacrifices. It is not just about Gaza, but we deserve to be a people that deserves freedom, just like every other people on earth. I think the occupation wants us to get out and for us to ask them to get us out, so they can publicly say that the healthcare system is the one asking to leave, and that it wasn't them who asked us to, but we are aware of that. But we will not leave, God willing, from this place, as I said, for as long as there are humanitarian services to be provided to our people in the northern Gaza Strip.
0: So that was Dr. Hussam Abu Safi in one of his final interviews before the Israeli military detained him. Dr. Thayer Ahmed, his significance in Gaza and the Kamel Adwan Hospital that he ran, this pediatric hospital, he himself a pediatrician.
5: Yeah, I mean, Dr. Hussam is somebody who I think most of the world became familiar with as the Israeli military was conducting their campaign and devastating the north of Gaza and the rest of the Gaza Strip. And we would consistently hear from him. He would give us updates about the situation that was taking place in Gaza. When he became the director of Kamel Adwan during the genocide, he was somebody that was telling us about how the diesel fuel was running out and that there were children and babies in the incubators and that they were at the very last moments of their lives unless there was some sort of aid entering. He's somebody who's written two op-eds in the New York Times in October 2023 as well as December 2024, moments before he was abducted by the Israeli military. And he's also somebody who his own son was killed by the Israeli military a month before he was abducted, and he had to bury his son in the compound of that hospital. He's somebody who was injured. This is somebody whose voice in Gaza and outside of Gaza had become sort of the symbol of Palestinian resilience, of the Palestinian medical care system. And he knew very well, that the Israeli military was targeting the healthcare system. They were purposely trying to make sure that it collapsed. And they wanted to make sure that hospitals like Kamal Adwan, which was situated in the north of Gaza, near Jabalia, Beit Lahia, Beit Hanun, areas that the Israeli military was leveling neighborhood by neighborhood, they wanted to make sure that it was destroyed. And Dr. Hussam knew that very well. And I mean, even in his last moments, right before the Israeli military had him approach a tank, you saw Dr. Hussam appeal to the world, saying that if this hospital goes down, people will unnecessarily suffer and die, and specifically children. So Dr. Hussam is a senior medical consultant in all of the Gaza Strip. And his presence, as long as he stayed at that hospital, as long as he remained present in the ICU of that pediatric hospital, there was at least some degree of reassurance to the patients and to the families who desperately needed his services and his help. And that was something that the Israeli military knew very well. It's why he had to be abducted in December of 2024. It's why he continues to remain in prison without any charge. Nothing has been brought against him. Not a single shred of evidence has been produced against somebody like Dr. Hussam. And it's a message that's being sent to the entire healthcare system, to all of the healthcare workers. And it fits in line. I mean, I think it's important for us to recognize, as you mentioned, how many healthcare workers have perished over the last 2+ years in Palestine. I mean, there is an intentional effort to make sure that healthcare workers are not safe and secure, that they're not protected, and that they continue to be killed, to be abducted, and continue to be displaced. If the healthcare workers do not have the protections that are supposed to be afforded to them, then what chance do the rest of Palestinians in the Gaza Strip have? And so I think that's something that's important for people to recognize, that Dr. Hussam, just like Dr. Adnan al-Bush, who was murdered in an Israeli prison, just like Dr. Khaled Assur, who you interviewed on this program, was abducted for 6 months and then released, and like many of the 14 doctors that still remain, it's a message that's being sent to all Palestinians. And that message is that nobody is safe and nobody is secure. I mean, I worked with two of the 14 doctors that are mentioned in this list, and I knew Dr. Hussam well, and I know his family, and I stay in contact with them. Dr. Nahid and Dr. Mahmoud, I worked with them at Nasser Hospital, and I worked with them on patients who were being injured in this genocide. And they, for over 2 years, remain abducted without charge in Israeli prisons. And the final thing I'll say is, everybody knows what happens to Palestinians in Israeli prisons. They know the treatment that they are being subjected to. They know the conditions on the ground. So when Nasser Oda, Dr. Hussam's lawyer, says, I'm really worried that he may imminently die, I mean, it's not an exaggeration. It's not performative. Almost 100 Palestinians have been killed since October 7th in these prisons, in these dungeons. And so it's a cause for concern. There's an incredible amount of urgency.
3: Dr. Ahmad, I wanted to ask you, the Israeli claims that he was somehow cooperating with Hamas, how do you respond to that? And also, what do you say to other doctors still working in Gaza who see what's happening to their colleague?
5: I mean, that it's a joke. Nobody takes it seriously what the Israeli military says about Palestinians in general. Dr. Hussam, anybody that's worked with him, anybody that's worked alongside him, knows that he's a phenomenal pediatrician and that he's an incredible hospital director. Same goes for all of the healthcare workers that are in these Israeli prisons currently. This idea that Palestinians could somehow spend their entire lives working and studying to become doctors and to professionally develop themselves, that they could also be something else, it's a part of dehumanization. It's a part of this sort of racism against Palestinians, that somehow they can be these phenomenal orthopedic surgeons and pediatricians and cancer doctors and nephrologists, and then at night they can turn into some nefarious character. It's a joke. Nobody takes it seriously. And anybody that's worked alongside the healthcare workers in Palestine, anybody that's worked with any sort of Palestinians on projects or research, understand that they are an incredible group of physicians, nurses, first responders. They take their job very seriously. And the things that we've asked them to do over the last 2+ years in the midst of a suffocating siege, of a famine that spread throughout all of the Gaza Strip, and a military that was absolutely leveling the entire of the Gaza Strip, it's unreal that we asked them to do that. And we asked them to do that in impossible conditions. And so when I talk to my colleagues on the ground every single day now, it's very tough to be able to explain to them or to talk to them about the conditions on the ground, to ask them day after day, oh, how are things? Are there more cancer drugs? Are there more insulin for the diabetics? Are the kids with who are malnourished, are they getting the nutrients that they need? Are they getting the food that they need? And I think that's an important point. I mean, one thing is I think there's this idea that on October 9th there was this ceasefire announced in Palestine and in the Gaza Strip. But if when I talk to my colleagues, that's also a lie. Just like the Israelis continue to lie about what, you know, Dr. Hussam or any of these other physicians, why they're in these prisons, they continue to push this farce of a ceasefire. The necessary aid is not entering. The bombing still persists. People are still dying on a regular basis. And these hospitals don't have the supplies that they need to be able to treat their patients. And if you look anywhere in the Gaza Strip right now, you'll see that the Israeli military continues to encroach on the Gaza Strip, occupying more and more of the land. And so it's devastating on the ground. Many of the healthcare workers there, I know are fatigued. I know are exhausted. I know are burnt out. And it's because of the silence of the international community. It's the fact that there was this board of peace announcing a ceasefire, but on the ground, nothing has actually changed. And
0: we're going to continue to talk about this in our next segment.
5: But when I talk to my colleagues and they tell me that there are 18,000 people that need to be urgently medically evacuated, that there are people with cancer every single day that are not getting the chemotherapy that should be surviving, but are dying. Dr. Thayer
0: Ahmed, we're going to have to leave it there because we're going to continue to talk about Gaza in our next segment, what is happening there next. Dr. Thayer Ahmed is emergency room physician based in Chicago, volunteered in Gaza in 2024. And Tirza Leibovitz is the deputy director of Physicians for Human Rights Israel, speaking to us from Jerusalem. Coming up, Hamas has announced it's handing over governing authority in Gaza to an interim Palestinian administration overseen by President Trump's Board of Peace. What does this mean for Gaza? Back in 15 seconds.

0: This is Democracy Now!, democracynow.org. I'm Amy Goodman with Juan Gonzalez. And other news from Gaza, Hamas has announced it'll dissolve its civilian governing body in Gaza Strip and will hand over power to an interim Palestinian administration overseen by President Trump's Board of Peace. The establishment of the Technocratic National Committee for the Administration of Gaza is part of the U.S.-backed 20-point plan to end Israel's assault on Gaza. Israel agreed to the deal last October. October has since violated on a near-daily basis, killing nearly 1,100 Palestinians. Hamas has said its ministries and staff would stay in place, and it would still oversee security and policing in parts of Gaza left under its control following this U.S. brokered truce. For more on the significance of this political move in Gaza, we're joined from London by Ahmed Iraki, senior Israel-Palestine analyst at the International Crisis Group. Can you talk about the significance of what has taken place, Ahmed? Mohammed al-Farah, the head of the Hamas administration, has resigned. What does this mean? What does all of this mean in this so-called technocratic group taking over of Palestinians from, is it the Palestinian Authority?
1: Thanks for having me, Amy. So in practice, what this announcement does at the moment does very little. In practice, Hamas is still the de facto governing authority on the Palestinian populated side of Gaza. The NCAG, the Palestinian Technocratic Committee, that's supposed to take over those governing duties is still basically stuck in Cairo and not allowed to enter into Gaza to assume those duties. And even if the NCAG did enter Gaza, the conditions are not ripe for any of these governing institutions to properly function. Israel is still maintaining a very serious blockade. It is not allowing sufficient aid to come in. As we heard from the previous segment, everything from hospitals to clinics to basic goods and services are still very short and people are still suffering. With that said, what this announcement does actually sends a very important political signal from Hamas to, first of all, the United States as the head of the Board of Peace and as the main sort of broker of the ceasefire deal, to signal Hamas's commitment to the ceasefire deal and trying to move it forward as much as possible. And tied with that is that the Hamas is trying to counter an Israeli claim that Hamas is not interested in seeing the truce uphold, that it is not interested in giving up power, even though Hamas officials have said for months now that they are ready to hand over all those duties. So far, we've seen a tepid response from the Board of Peace and from the United States, but we'll probably see in the coming days whether this at least gesture to begin that process will actually unfold.
2: And Amjad, no matter who administers Gaza, the key issue is who holds armed power in Gaza. Is there any indication that Hamas would disarm, something the ceasefire called for?
1: So for months, we've known that the regional mediators have actually come towards a sort of general framework that's trying to divide the question of weapons into what they call heavy weapons versus light weapons. So we're talking about heavy weapons in terms of rockets, RPGs, and the smaller weapons being firearms that are quite pervasive across the strip. And the mediators saw this as a framework that can actually move the decommissioning or disarmament question forward. The problem is that Israel has actually maintained a very maximalist position, where even Prime Minister Netanyahu has said that, as far as he's concerned, disarmament even goes as far as those firearms, as the AK-47. And so you're having a major clash with this. And the Board of Peace, including Nikolai Mladenov, who is the quote-unquote high representative for Gaza under the Board of Peace, is supposed to be trying to sort of negotiate or mediate a process within those talks. But what we've actually heard is that Mladenov is mostly presenting a much more Israeli position about what that disarmament should look like, which Hamas and other Palestinian factions have pushed back on. So the issue is not necessarily that there's an absence of a framework, but there are still huge political divergences, and that the Board of Peace is still rather skewed in how it sees that disarmament question moving forward.
2: And how has the Board of Peace addressed the continued attacks, Israeli attacks, where more than 1,000 Palestinians have been killed since the ceasefire was declared?
1: This is clearly one of the blatant blind spots of the Board of Peace. The Palestinian authorities on the ground have recorded hundreds, if not thousands, of violations of the ceasefire terms. We've had over 1,000 Palestinians killed since the truce was supposed to have gone into effect. And not to mention the fact that Israel, which was supposed to withdraw to a demarcation that would control about 53% of the Gaza Strip, has actually pushed that forward to between 65 and 70%. And Prime Minister Netanyahu himself has made it quite clear that he himself has been directing this, but we've also seen that movement precisely on the ground. Very little of this, if any, is actually being called out either by Mr. Mladenov or by the U.S. officials. And what they're actually doing is allowing Israel to keep bending the terms of the ceasefire, if not openly violating it, and such that they're recarving the Gaza Strip in such a way as to entrench their presence rather than to withdraw. And so the ceasefire terms itself, while it has certainly lessened the pace of the violence that we saw last year, the current conditions have now put about 2 million Palestinians in a humanitarian purgatory where their fate and their lives, their access to food and to clean water and other basic needs are being held hostage at the moment to the question around disarmament and around guns in the Gaza Strip. And major pressure needs to be pushed onto Israel and to the United States in order to flip those kind of priorities.
0: We're going to have to leave it there. I'm Jed Araki, senior Israel-Palestine analyst at the International Crisis Group, speaking to us from London. That does it for our show. I'll be in.
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0: Black perspectives haven't always been centered in the telling of America's story. 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
1: NMSDC was created in 1972 as a direct result of President Nixon's executive order to address racial equity. It was came from the Black Civil Rights Movement. And it was a federal charter initially. So you had executive order created a Minority Business Development Agency under U.S. Department of Commerce to work with federal government on procurement inclusion of minority-owned businesses. And so we were created in Chicago 51 years ago to facilitate the procurement opportunities for MBEs and Corporate America. So we became a partner with the Corporate America to build diverse, resilient supply chain. And so today we're kind of membership organizations. We supported about, we have about 780 national corporate members and hundreds of local corporate members, altogether about 1,700 corporate members. And so they provide funding, they provide opportunities, they provide mentoring.
2: Yang McGuire, President and CEO of the National Minority Supplier Development Council, Incorporated. In 2021, McGuire was named to a president position with the council. The Austin-based entrepreneur is the first non-African-American and first Asian CEO. Founded in 1972, the National Minority Supplier Development Council, Incorporated, is the longest operating business growth engine for the broadest group of systematically excluded communities of color, and the impact goes far beyond supply chain. The D.C.-based council is the most influential and successful minority business development organization in the country, and they are the gold standard in certification for minority-owned businesses who seek to do business with government or mainstream Fortune corporation who are members. I'm Johnny L. Hansen, Jr., and welcome to another edition of In Black America. On this week's program, the National Minority Supplier Development Council, Incorporated, with President and CEO Yang McGuire, In Black America.
1: My platform was, hey, let's go global to mirror your corporate customers' global sourcing strategy. Interesting thing is, that is so important. I actually took a very active role in NMSDC's Global Link initiative as a volunteer. And I helped NMSDC to incubate a supplier diversity organization in China. Now we have NMSDC Global Link had five affiliates. You know, we helped create those organizations in foreign countries that wish to emulate our practice to lift underprivileged communities through entrepreneurship, through supply diversity.
2: The mission of the National Minority Supplier Development Council is to serve as a growth engine for the NMSDC certified minority businesses, enable their members to advance economic equity. They create connections between minority business enterprises, MBEs, and corporations, MBEs in the public sector, and MBEs and other MBEs to help them benefit from each other, stroking entrepreneurship, and growing wealth from these systematically excluded communities. As president and CEO of the National Minority Supplier Development Council, Yang McGuire brings over two decades of leadership experience across both profit and nonprofit sectors. She held a leadership position with Dell Technology. There, she drove the strategy and execution of nearly quintupled Dell's diversity spending from $640 million to $3 billion within 3 years. In 2016, the United States Secretary of Commerce appointed her to the United States Investment Advisory Council. Recently, In Black America spoke with McGuire in studio.
1: How much time do we have? I have a long story. So I was born and raised in China during the Cultural Revolution. Mm. And then many people said it's one of the darkest periods in China. We had very modest living, drawing water from wells and, you know, cooked food from coal stoves, didn't see a car until I was 17, didn't riding a private car until 21. And my parents were teachers, so they were labeled as intellectuals during the Cultural Revolution. So they were sent to this called a re-education camp during the summer. So we were considered as a marginalized, underprivileged group because my parents were educated during the Cultural Revolution. And so it was very interesting. I bring very minimum material-wise we have, but what we did have was pursuit of education. And so I always, you know, my parents played very high value on education, very high value on work ethics and discipline. So I think that, to me, is like the best gift I got from growing up. I didn't have anything, right? Mm-hmm. So, and what changed, the policy, the what policy can make a huge difference on people's lives, I experienced in my early days. When the new leader Deng Xiaoping came to power, you probably read the history about, mm-hmm. you know, he had this famous saying says, "I don't care if you're black cat or white cat, as long as you catch mice, you're a good cat." And he launched the market economy, and he basically said those who previously didn't have the privilege to go to college, now you can, as long as you're good students, you pass the entrance examination, which like lasted for 3 days straight, and you can go to college. And so that changed my life. I you know, if was that without Deng Xiaoping's market economy policy, I would have been sent to a remote village, work on the farm, you know, and so because of that policy change, I had the opportunity to compete to go to college. And my parents says, you need to go to, we call it name brand college. It's equivalent to Ivy League school here. Mm-hmm. So my parents gave me go, you have to go to Ivy League school. So I did. And because the market economy, my parents, my family started textile manufacturing business. So so like within a matter of a few years, we went from under the poverty to great life. Mm-hmm. But I had a great education, you know, my family's doing well financially eventually, but something was missing. And then that feeling became overwhelming in the wake of the Tiananmen Square incident. Mm-hmm. And when I packed up my life into one suitcase, $1,000, very little English, and moved here to pursue my American dream. People still today saying that I speak English.
3: So what year was that?
1: That was 1990.
3: Okay.
1: And so I had a very little, but I had a promise in my heart, which was American dream. And when I was growing up, you know, people talk about America and they were teasing with me. They saying, if you dig hard enough, you go to America. So I did, actually. When I was young, I dig, right? But I actually flew and came to America. And so I imagined what later became a reality, higher education. So I received a MBA focused on international business with a Thunderbird School of Global Management in Phoenix, Arizona.
3: Okay.
1: And I had a great career and the respect in corporate America. I shared with you about my career with Dell Technologies. Like I graduated from Thunderbird. I had no experience and knew nothing about corporate America. And Dell Technology, our hometown corporation right here in Austin, Texas, gave me opportunity to perform. And so I did marketing, procurement, finance, operations. And the last few years, I was leading supply diversity. And I became a spokesperson of Dell in the small minority woman, veteran, disability business community. And that led me to become entrepreneur. So it's interesting life from corporate America, entrepreneurship, the rights to vote, and the privilege to serve as advisor to the government. So I had an opportunity to serve on the United States Investment Advisory Council for Secretary Pritzker. I had an opportunity to serve on the International Trade Center Advisory Board. And now I'm on the Council for Underserved Communities for SBA Administration. And so, and then the other story is I have two amazing, beautiful children who are finally off my payroll. My son just
3: so you think.
1: Yes, yes. At least now, yeah, for now.
2: So when you look back at your career thus far, how does your tenure at Dell assist you in doing what you currently do?
1: Oh, a great deal. One, it led me to supply diversity world.
2: Okay.
1: And so two, the things I learned, I apply to today's work every day, the business skills, mm-hmm. you know. Running a nonprofit, it's just like running a business. The only difference is you're making impact, you're not making net profit.
2: Okay.
1: But everything else is the same. You're not bringing the best, brightest talent, investing technology, work on the branding, you know, drive cost up, the operational efficiency. All that I learned at Dell. And so that those skills, those knowledge, I use every day in what I'm doing today.
2: Now, the National Minority Supplier Development Council has been around for a while, this time.
1: Yes.
2: Give us a history of the council.
1: Sure. So NMSTC was created in 1972 as a direct result of President Nixon's executive order to address racial equity. It came from the Black Civil Rights Movement. And it was a federal charter initially. So you had executive order created a minority business development agency under U.S. Department of Commerce to work with federal government on procurement inclusion of minority-owned businesses. And so we were created in Chicago 51 years ago to facilitate the procurement opportunities for MBEs and Corporate America. So we became a partner with the Corporate America to build diverse, resilient supply chain. And so today we're kind of membership organizations. We supported we have about 780 national corporate members and hundreds of local corporate members, altogether about 1,700 corporate members. And so they provide funding, they provide opportunities, they provide mentoring opportunities with our MBEs and many things that we partner with them to really grow minority-owned businesses.
2: Now, how does an organization or business join you all's organization, and why should they?
1: Yeah, join? So that's a great question, John. So we have two main stakeholders. Mm-hmm. One is Corporate America.
2: Okay.
1: So the reason they want to join, number one, they're looking for qualified minority-owned businesses to be included in their supply chain.
2: Okay.
1: And so we're that place because we certify minority-owned businesses. We make sure they're minority-owned and controlled and managed, and therefore they're creating wealth in the community of the color, right? And we work with Corporate America to develop them. If they're not ready today, we want them, help them to get there. Because Corporate America's requirements are very rigorous, right? Mm-hmm. Doing business with Dell, for example, it's not an easy thing to do. And then we connect the Corporate America with qualified, we call it MBEs, Minority Business Enterprises. And so they join. The other reason they join is we created those industry groups where they can share best practice with each other so they can do a better job to include minority businesses in their supply chain. The other thing is sometimes we help them create business cases so they can sell back to the Corporate America why this is very important. So that's one set of stakeholders. Now the second set of stakeholders, minority business enterprises.
2: Okay.
1: And so we serve the certified with us, the MBEs. We call it NMSDC certified MBEs. And why they join us, it's really all about access.
2: Mm-hmm.
1: They have access to our network. From having access to our network, they have access to opportunities provided to us by Corporate America. They have access to knowledge, like we put together webinars, conference, and a forum, not only at the national level, but all by 23 affiliate councils. They do those programming all year round. And they have access to relationships. So I want to personally invite you to our conference, our annual conference actually happening in October 22nd to 25th. This year, it's in Baltimore. So we move conference to different communities to serve them. So in Baltimore, and there, you know, we connect them to opportunities. And also equally important is the capital.
2: Okay.
1: So we have a affiliate called a Business Consortium Fund. So they provide capital to small smaller MBEs, and we recently launched a capital manager program. We bring in large amount of capital, like equity, like, you know, debt and a mezzanine, all sorts of capital to MBEs. So there are many benefits to be part of it. And we have seen these MBEs grow from under a million, the largest one's $19 billion. So we're the growth engine for NMSDC certified MBEs.
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5: 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Testing 1, 2, 1, 2, 1, 2, 1, 2, 1, 2, 1, 2, 1, 2, 1, 2, 1, 2, 1, 2, 1, 2, 1, 2, 1, 2, 1, 2, 1, 2, 1, 2, 1, 2, 1, 2, 1, 2, 1, 2, 1, 2, 1, 2, 1, 2, 1, 2, 1, 2, 1, 2, 1, 2, 1, 2, 1, 2, 1, 2, 1, 2, 1, 2, 1, 2, 1, 2, 1, 2, 1, 2, 1, 2, 1, 2, 1, 2, 1, 2, 1, 2, 1, 2, 1, 2, 1, 2, 1, 2, 1, 2, 1, 2, 1, 2, 1, 2, 1, 2, 1, 2, 1, 2, 1, 2, 1, 2, 1, 2, 1, 2, 1, 2, 1, 2, 1, 2, 1, 2, 1, 2, 1, 2, 1, 2, 1,

0: Texas at Austin, KUT Radio. This is In Black America.
1: I knew I didn't want to be a dentist, but I didn't have the strength to tell my daddy I wasn't going to do that. He wanted me to be a baseball player and a dentist. And that's the only sport I resisted both of those because I wanted to be me. And I didn't know who I was. But when I left Howard, I was going back. We stopped in North Carolina, and I ran to the top of a mountain just because I was frustrated and I needed to burn up some energy while my parents were in a meeting. And from the top of Kings Mountain, North Carolina, I looked out and the world just made sense. And I realized everything I saw, you know, the corn had a purpose, the sunflowers had a purpose, the pine trees had a purpose, the clouds had a purpose, everything had a purpose. And I said, whoever made all this couldn't have made me with no purpose. So there's got to be a purpose for me too.
2: The Honorable Andrew J. Young, civil rights legend, former UN ambassador, congressman, and mayor of Atlanta, Georgia. In the 1960s, Young helped change this country as a leader in the civil rights movement. His legacy includes being a civic activist, elected official, groundbreaking ambassador, social entrepreneur, and advisor to presidents. Currently, he leads the Andrew J. Young Foundation's effort to develop and support new generations of visionary leaders who will create sustainable global approaches to economic development, poverty alleviation, and the challenge of hunger. Young was a close confidant to the late Dr. Martin Luther King Jr. and a key strategist and negotiator during campaigns that led to the passage of the Civil Rights Act of 1964 and the Voting Rights Act of 1965. This past spring, Young was in Austin, Texas, to participate in the Summit on Race in America at the LBJ Presidential Library on the campus of the University of Texas at Austin. I'm Johnny O'Hanson, Jr., and welcome to another edition of In Black America. On this week's program, an exclusive interview with civil rights legend, the Honorable Andrew J. Young, In Black America.
1: Reverend C.T. Vivian was really the first one to have a sit-in. He had a sit-in in Peoria, Illinois, in 1947. That was way before Montgomery and Martin Luther King. We're going to his 96th birthday next month. He's still with us. He was a freedom rider. He worked with us from beginning to end, and he's still on the case. James Bevel. James Bevel was a genius, but he was also very eccentric, maybe even crazy. But Dr. King used to say that all of us are certifiably insane, because you got to be kind of crazy to think that you can change America with no money, no organization. I mean, we had nothing but the Spirit of the Lord moving in our hearts. And yet, it changed.
2: When one speaks with the Honorable Andrew J. Young, you can still see it on his face and hear it in his voice, the passion and commitment he still has for the call for social justice. As executive director of the Southern Christian Leadership Conference in 1964, he was on the front line during America's darkest days. Born and raised in a segregated New Orleans, Young first attended Dillard University in the city, then attended Howard University and earned a divinity degree in 1955 from Harvard Theological Seminary. Working as a young pastor in Thomasville, Georgia, he first became part of the movement when he organized voter registration drives. In 1970, his first attempt to elected politics, he lost, but with a new campaign finance chairman. In 1972, he was elected to Congress, becoming the first African-American representative from the Deep South since Reconstruction. He was reelected in 1974 and again in 1976. In 1981, he was elected mayor of Atlanta, Georgia. This past spring, In Black America sat down with Young for an exclusive interview during his stay in Austin as a participant in the Summit on Race in America. Mr. Young, tell us, what was New Orleans like back in the 1940s and 50s?
1: Well, you know, strangely enough, it was segregated. But I had to deal with segregation, and I, from 4 years old on, because, you know, the Nazi Party headquarters was 50 yards from where I was born. There was an Irish grocery store and an Italian bar, and I was right in the middle. And then I had to go to Valina C. Jones School, which was a public school in another neighborhood that was called the Bucket of Blood, because there was so much fighting and stuff going on there. And I was younger than everybody and smaller than everybody. So my daddy told me, said, look, you're never going to be big enough to beat everybody. So you need to learn to fight, because if you know how to fight, you don't have to fight nearly as much. He said, but you're not going to win many fights. See, he said, but you probably outrun a lot of people, but you won't feel good running from problems.
2: I was going to ask you, I read that your father hired a fighter to teach you and your brother how to fight.
1: Well, he was a dentist, and we lived near the Coliseum, mm-hmm. where the boxers trained. So when they had need for dental work and no money, he would fix their teeth free, but then he'd make them take us to the gym to teach us how to box. And his notion was, you need to know, he said, so that even when you get in a fight, you might get beat, but you need to let them know that they've been in a fight, and you won't have to fight that much.
2: I understand. What were some of your favorite subjects while you were in school?
1: Recess. Manual training. I learned, I guess I sort of like math and science. I didn't like school, but I like certain teachers. And whatever they were teaching, I happened to like it. And usually those were teachers that liked me and put up with me. But school for me was learning to get along with other people. I mean, I was, again, I went to school young, and I was small. And ironically, you know, Martin Luther King went to college at 15. Okay. And Maynard Jackson at 14. I went at 15. And my buddies were just coming back from the military. Right. So David Dinkins, who became mayor of New York, was sort of one of my mentors. He'd been a Marine, been an officer in the Marines, and came back to go to school after being in the Marine Corps. And he sort of kind of looked out for me. But I was 15, he was about 25, 24.
2: You went to Dillard for a year, then you transferred to Howard. Why the move?
1: Because I grew up on Dillard's campus. My mother and father went to Dillard. Mm-hmm. And I needed to get out of town, and I needed to get away from there, because everybody thought of me as a little boy there. Mm-hmm. And I wanted to be a man.
2: We'll be back with more in Black America after this message. Now on with our conversation. You was anticipating on becoming a dentist, but obviously you got the call. How did you know that you were suited for the ministry?
1: Well, I didn't know I was suited for the ministry, and I still don't know that I'm suited for the ministry. What happened was, I knew I didn't want to be a dentist. Okay. But I didn't have the strength to tell my daddy I wasn't going to do that. He wanted me to be a baseball player and a dentist. And that's the only sport I resisted both of those, because I wanted to be me. And I didn't know who I was. But when I left Howard, I was going back. We stopped in North Carolina, and I ran to the top of a mountain just because I was frustrated and I needed to burn up some energy while my parents were in a meeting. And from the top of Kings Mountain, North Carolina, I looked out and the world just made sense. And I realized everything I saw, you know, the corn had a purpose, the sunflowers had a purpose, the pine trees had a purpose, the clouds had a purpose, everything had a purpose. And I said, whoever made all this couldn't have made me with no purpose. So there's got to be a purpose for me too. I didn't know what it was and I didn't care, but I said, I'm going to just, there's something that I'm supposed to do in life that nobody else can do.
2: Tell us about the first church you pastored in, what, Marion, Alabama?
1: Well, I was sent to Marion, Alabama, and I was sent to run a recreation program for the summer. And I didn't know I was going to have to preach. And they put me in a rooming house that was over a jig joint. And all night long they played Lordy, Lordy, Lordy, Miss Claudia, and One Mint Julep all night long. And I was trying to think of, you know, what am I gonna preach about? And I don't know what happened, but I got through. And I think, though, that being in that small community, which happened to produce the woman I married, but also Dr. King's wife came from that same high school, and Ralph Abernathy's wife is born in the same county. And it was a special county, produced some really smart, tough, wonderful women. And they didn't look too bad either.
2: Why did you develop an interest in Mahatma Gandhi?
1: Because I didn't see any sense in fighting and killing. I mean, I didn't want to get killed, but I didn't want to kill anybody. And Gandhi's method of non-cooperation with evil. We say non-violence, but his message was, you can't cooperate with evil. You must cooperate with the good. And so segregation was evil. And the way we challenged segregation was to refuse to cooperate. Now, we were segregated because we let ourselves be segregated. We went in the back doors. See, we drank from the colored fountain. We spent our money where they wouldn't let us work. And finally, we said, this doesn't make sense. We don't need anything they got. And so in Birmingham, when we finally pulled it off, well, they did it in Montgomery first. They just stopped riding the buses. And then they had to integrate them. In Birmingham, we just said, look, we're not going to spend our money where we can't work. And so for 90 days, 300,000 people, black people mostly, and some whites, didn't buy anything but food or medicine. Well, that shut down the whole economy. And when we explained to the business community, look, as Dr. King put it, I can't help it that I was born black, and you can't help it that you were born white. But that's an unjust situation. And we're just saying that we're not blaming you for it. We're just saying that if you want our business, we're not going to do business with you in a way that makes us feel inferior. And so when you change the way you market us, when you hire black people to work in your stores, when you take down the signs on the fountains that say black or white or colored or white, when you allow us to try on the clothes that we're going to buy or eat from the lunch counters like anybody else, then we'll bring our money back. But for 90 days, people kept their money in their pocket. And that meant that the whole business community shut down. I refuse to think that we're slipping back. And the reason is that we were so close that I was with Dr. King when President Johnson said, "We shall overcome." And we were sitting in Selma, and I saw tears drip down his eyes because we were almost there. And the next election, we lost by one vote per precinct. And we've been looking for a message ever since. I think President Johnson was the icing on the cake that Franklin Roosevelt started baking. And then all of a sudden, we slipped back. And we slipped back politically because it takes 60% of the population to make change politically. But medicine is going ahead. Technology is making rapid rise. My symbol of the future is an ad. I don't know whether it's been here in Texas, but it's a cancer cell being eaten up by another cancer cell. And it says how far technology has taken us. Now, we just have not been able to get, well, and to keep it from being racial, and I don't want to make it racial, I want it not to be racial. It's all white folks between Brexit and Europe. You know, I mean, that's got nothing to do with race. That is England, well, I don't know what they want, but they can't have it, see? It doesn't exist anymore. Now, Germany has been different, and we have 4,000 German companies in Georgia because Germany realized that they were too big for Europe. And one of the things I started working on when I was mayor was getting people who were growing too big for their own countries to come here. Now, that's also true of, I mean, almost everybody here is an immigrant, except us. And maybe we are too, coming, you know, and so making sense of this complicated world is going to take a little time. But it's happening, I think. And the thing that messes up the politics is not only the slogans and the needs, but it's when I put all my money into television, somebody advised me that I lost. When I kept the money and started knocking on doors and organizing people block by block, I haven't lost a race since.
2: When you all were engaged in this civil rights movement, was it particularly a focus on the South, or did you all envision it going national?
1: Well, I wanted it to stay in the South because that's where I was. And I frankly thought the North was much more integrated than it is. But there weren't, but I think there were about 15 people that were working for Martin Luther King when we started out. We never had more than 50. And we were doing well in the South, in smaller cities. The thing about Chicago was they had more people in black people in Chicago than they had in the whole state of Alabama. And we didn't have any more people, and we ran into different kinds of problems. We solved them, and we worked with them. And there were real problems there that nonviolence worked on, but we couldn't sustain it.
2: You mentioned about the individuals working for Dr. King. We know about Hosea Williams, Ralph Abernathy, and yourself, Dr. King. Who are some of the other individuals we should know about that were part of that group?
1: Well, C.T. Vivian, Reverend C.T. Vivian, was really the first one to have a sit-in. Mm-hmm. He had a sit-in in Peoria, Illinois in 1947. That was way before Montgomery and Martin Luther King. We're going to his 96th birthday next month. He's still with us. He was a freedom rider. He worked with us from beginning to end, and he's still on the case. James Bevel. James Bevel was a genius, but he was also very eccentric, maybe even crazy. But Dr. King used to say that all of us are certifiably insane, because you got to be kind of crazy to think that you can change America with no money, no organization. I mean, we had nothing but the Spirit of the Lord moving in our hearts, and yet it changed.
2: You went to SCLC in 60, then you became the executive director, I think, two to four years later. What was it about that organization that galvanized the movement?
1: Well, one, we were mostly preachers. Okay. We were all born practically in the South, and we had grown up in the South, and we had learned, like I was taught at 4 years old, don't get mad, get smart. If you lose your temper in a fight, you're going to lose the fight. See, I mean, and we knew how to, I was not afraid to talk to white folk. I didn't think there were any of them any smarter than me. We disagreed, but I didn't feel inferior, and I wouldn't let anybody, how big or how black or how white they were, make me feel. And, I mean, I got that from my grandmama. And if you have to die, you die, but die like a man. Don't give up. Don't back down. Don't chicken out. And that's the way I was raised.
2: In one of your comments during this week here in Austin, you mentioned that when you moved to Atlanta, you started answering some of the mail from Dr. King. What kind of letters were he receiving then?
1: Well, most of his mail was congratulating him, asking him questions about things. Mm-hmm. But he had some hate mail, too. And we made it a point to answer all of it. And you didn't have a lot of time to think about it because there were so many of them. But that gave me a chance to, I think that's the way I got closer to him, that was what he was worried about. He was worried about getting his mail answered, and I answered his mail.
2: Why was it important for Dr. King, and I read some things, that you weren't really in favor of him going back to Memphis because you all didn't really know the lay of the land there?
1: Yeah, no. Nobody wanted him to go to Memphis. In the first place, he was exhausted. He had taken on too much, and we had run out of time. We were running out of money, and we had enough, we thought, to get to Washington for the Poor People's Campaign, but we didn't know why we were taking on another movement. He felt, though, that he could not pass by the sanitation workers, and it was his call to Jerusalem. Mm-hmm. I think he knew his death was close.
2: You sandwiched in between Maynard Jackson the first time and then Maynard Jackson the second time. What do you think of your biggest accomplishment as mayor of Atlanta?
1: I think Maynard built the airport. Built it with no government funds. Mm-hmm. We built it with private Wall Street money. And once it was built, we opened it up in December 1981, and I became mayor in January 1982, so my job to fill it. And so we built an international terminal, and we brought in airlines from all over the world. We expanded the employment there. We made sure that it started out that 25% of every contract was done by a minority contractor. I raised it to 35% and then 40%. And then I think we brought the Olympics in. But before the Olympics, I started bringing in international businesses because there was no money in Washington and America was in a kind of a slump. But there was plenty of money in Europe, so we brought German companies in. We now have almost 4,000 German companies in Georgia. And we have almost 1,000 Japanese companies. And we have businesses from all over the world. And we've grown from 1 million in 1961 to 6.5 million now. And we've had the Olympics, which was the biggest Olympics ever. Mm-hmm. Our Olympics was bigger than China or Russia. And we paid for it privately. And 41% of all of the money went to minority businesses.
2: Before I let you go, Ambassador, tell us about the Andrew Young Foundation.
1: Well, somebody asked me when I turned 75, did I have a bucket list? And I said, no, I never thought of it that way. I said, but there's some things that I have, you know, sort of in me that I would like to do something about if I got a chance. And somebody said, you ought to list it and let us know. Maybe we can help. And so I started listing the things that I was concerned about. One was feeding the hungry. We're gonna run out of food because we're gonna run out of water. Only 2% of the water on the earth is clean, is fresh water, and you don't grow plants in salt water very well. And so we're gonna have to change the way we eat and the way we grow food. And so I've been experimenting with a number of people in a number of universities, both in the U.S. and in Africa, with how we're going to do that. I grew up in New Orleans, and I've been watching the Mississippi River flood all my life. And I thought that after Katrina, I said, why don't people do like we did with the airport? We didn't wait for Washington to send us some money. We went to New York, and we put together a plan, and we got money and built our own airport. Why don't we... And I decided that we could help the cities along the Mississippi do things to prevent flooding. They don't have to just sit here and wait until after the flood. And so we've organized 83 cities between New Orleans and Minneapolis. It's hard to get them to think outside the box. One thing about Atlanta, and it's probably a result of the fact that you had 4 first-rate colleges, and we had black professors who would help you think in a new way.
2: The Honorable Andrew J. Young, civil rights legend, former Union Ambassador, Congressman, and Mayor of Atlanta, Georgia. If you have questions, comments, or suggestions as to future In Black America programs, email us at inblackamerica@kut.org. 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Until we have the opportunity again, for technical producer David Alvarez, I'm Johnny O'Hanson Jr. Thank you for joining us today. Please join us again next week.
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1: Hello and welcome, RDMD2 Radio, here with a special edition of a program that I know you all will really, really super enjoy. We interviewed Juanes Duell back, I think it was probably about 8 months ago. Yeah. Maybe even a little bit. Yeah, something like that, right? But I'm glad to actually bring him back on the air for a variety of different reasons, and we're going to talk about that as we go along. But today we're going to have a special conversation with Juanes Duell of the African Sustainable Development Foundation. I have my co-producer here with me, Pastor Stephen Kim, and Juanes Duell here. Welcome back onto RDMD2 Radio. How are you doing today?
2: I'm doing great. Thank you so much. I really want to appreciate you, Wendell, and Reverend Steve for inviting me. So this is going to be really excited. So I appreciate for letting me come back again. So yes. This means a lot to me. So thank you so much.
1: Yes. Well, and you know, one of the main reasons and one of the main things we want to talk about is your organization. All right. The African Sustainable Development Foundation that you created. All right. Kind of go into and explain what your chief and primary goals are for the organization.
2: Absolutely. So again, I'm Juanes. I'm Juanes Duell. I'm the founder and the visionary leaders of African Sustainable Development Foundation, which is the humanitarian organization that I established or founded back. Kind of been a while. 2008, 2009.
1: Wow.
2: And so basically our mission, so goal is to inspire, transform, and also provide improved lives for displaced people, refugees, returnees, and local devastated people in East Africa, particularly in western part of Ethiopia and also southwestern and southeastern part of South Sudan. Okay. So we've been doing this for a while. I just got back. I spent 5 months down there, just traveling around, visiting a lot of places, communities, areas, seeing all these people, even including refugees. I've been to like 4 or 5 different refugees camps. Wow. So I got a lot of people, even including refugees. I've been to like 4 or 5 different refugees camps. Wow. So I got a lot of pictures. I got happy stories I can share with.

0: of schools and even clean water, right? So
1: yes.
0: Those have been our target. Those have been our focus program.
1: And all very, very good things that we all need, all right, and for survival and for the environment and things that are going on in today's world. I'm sure the need over there is tremendous.
0: They are, absolutely.
1: Yes.
0: So the need, like I said, I just got back last week.
1: Yes.
0: So I witnessed this devastated communities, people. The needs are really real. Not joking. This is not joking.
1: Yes.
0: Like I was telling Rondell, that even in refugee camps that I visited, now recently in July, the UNHCR actually cut some of the aid of the refugees by 25%.
1: Mm-hmm.
0: So, for example, if you have a family of six, you can only receive a half of the sacks of food.
1: Mm-hmm.
0: So, therefore, even the refugees are really, really struggling right now.
1: Mm-hmm.
0: Even bringing food to the table.
1: Right.
0: Really struggling. Not even including displaced, some of these displaced people. People are now beginning to think about, well, maybe it would be better to return back to their home, you know, countries, communities or area, even though they do not have modern necessities, whether, you know, some of the things we're talking about, like clean water, no school for schooly children,
1: right.
0: There's no education, there's no healthcare, infrastructure, none of that, you know, even food. But most of them, they would rather go back and struggle there than just struggling in the camp.
1: Right.
0: Because some of the area, honestly, are relatively safe or stable. It's just that they don't have a service, they don't have necessity, they don't have opportunity.
1: Right.
0: You cannot even think about job. Job is like 90% unemployment.
1: Wow.
0: So this is
1: so you spent 5 months over there, and I can't even imagine what that would be like. I just think that a lot of people in other countries where we have the necessities need to really understand the need in this area.
0: Absolutely.
1: All right. And that's really, really super important. It's almost like we have to have empathy.
0: Yeah.
1: All right. It's not about taking what you have for granted.
0: Nope.
1: It's about putting yourself in the shoes of other people that may not have or may not be as fortunate as you are.
0: Basically, exactly. You're exactly right. And that's what this is all about. It's about putting your shoes to their shoes.
1: Yes.
0: So most of these people, of course, they come from war-torn areas where even in the beginning, because they've been having this civil unrest for many decades, basically. Mm. It's not like just happened 10 years ago or 5 years ago.
1: Right.
0: This has been going on for more than 30 years.
1: Mm-hmm.
0: So more than 50 years in some cases, especially these refugees or displaced people in South Sudan. This part of the world has been really, really hit so badly because of civil unrest, conflicts, even the first civil war between North and South, and now you have a recent civil war internal happening within South Sudan. So places like southeastern part of the country or southwestern part of the country, there's no infrastructure. So you can imagine the real need, the thing that we take for granted here. I'm telling you, there's none of that.
1: Yeah.
0: So our goal as a humanity is to be able to, you know, to help one another.
1: Yes.
0: Which is really commanded in the Bible.
1: Yes.
0: You know, it's not just putting your shoes with their shoes. It's about what can you do. You know, basically, that's what it's come down to.
1: Yes.
0: What can you do? As if you read the Bible as a Christian, so believer, so we're only going to be saved for two things, works and faith.
1: Yep.
0: So just those only two. It doesn't matter what color the skin is.
1: Yep.
0: It doesn't matter whether you're rich or poor. It's about what have you done.
1: Yep.
0: You know. So this is real. So the other thing I tell people is like, is this, not just me telling this story. I ask each one of you and every one of you to come down there, to go down there and see it and see what you could do.
1: Yes.
0: You know, not just raising money and funds, but also I

0: I'm asking each of you to please try to come and see.
1: Yes.
0: These places are really safe, they're really stable. No violence, no diseases, no none than you would think, you know, in the media.
1: Yes. And that's good. I mean, it's good to know that, that sometimes the media propaganda is not quite as devastating as, it's blown out of the water.
0: Exactly. Yeah. Yep, absolutely. Yeah.
1: But I want to go back to something that you said earlier. One of the things that, is biblical is, the woman that had two mites.
0: Yep.
1: All right. Mm-hmm. And she gave both of them.
2: Yeah.
0: That's right.
2: The Shulamite woman.
1: Yes.
0: Yeah, the Shulamite. Yeah.
1: She gave both of them.
2: Mm-hmm.
1: She gave all she had.
2: Yes.
1: Okay. See, a lot of times we will actually not give as much as we can. All right. Because we don't realize what the need is.
0: Nope.
1: And they don't realize that the need is just that great.
0: Absolutely.
1: Okay. But what I like about that story is the comparison, because she gave two mites, but she gave all she had, which means she gave everything.
2: Mm-hmm.
1: All right. Whereas there's people that have millions of dollars.
0: Yeah, absolutely.
1: All right. That will give you $10. They won't give you $100.
0: Nope, nope.
1: They'll give you $10, right?
0: Well, it's not just the woman with two mites, but what about the woman that had a ring?
1: Yes.
0: She got only one ring. And what did she do with it?
1: Yes.
0: She gave it away.
1: Yes.
0: That's all she had.
1: Yes.
0: So go ahead.
1: Here again. I give it all. That's right.
2: Those two mites is not even half a penny.
1: Uh-uh.
0: No.
1: It's not.
2: Not even a half a penny.
1: No.
2: That's a lot of money to her right now.
1: If she gave all she had, and all she had was
2: two
1: mites,
2: that's a lot of money to her.
1: That's a lot of money to her. There's a great deal of meaning behind it.
2: Oh, yeah.
1: And just imagine taking a certain amount of money. It doesn't have to be a lot. But if we all contribute to that, then the demand is met. The food demand is met. We can actually send clean water. We can actually do things like that in a country that doesn't have the resources to provide. And on top of it, let's really factor in the geopolitical and the whole demographic type of situation going on right now. And this is one thing that the media has portrayed pretty well.
0: So,
1: and that is that the Russian and the Ukrainian conflict has kind of slowed the actual country, the Ukrainian donations to this region in terms of grain and rice and at least sometimes basic necessity type food, right? Just to get people by, all right? Not necessarily to make them rich, but to at least get them by from day to day. So, you know, it's great to hear that you spent 5 months there. And what we want to do is inspire our listening audience right here on RDMD2 Radio, global listening audience. We really want you to listen to this particular story from Juana Sewell. And it's not just a story. It's something for you to take seriously. There are many of us in the world that don't face the type of crisis that they're facing in this region, in the South Sudan region.
0: Seriously.
1: And we want to inspire you to donate to the African Sustainable Development Foundation. All right. At the end of this particular radio program, we're going to give you more information about the program and what's going on. But I want to actually just get you in the frame of mind that let's contribute and let's help these people out during this difficult time. All right, I'm going to play some music for you and we'll come right back.

0: lift your voice and bless him. Worship him. We worship you, Jesus. Nano corpo ti elele mio. I plani anana corpo sayalada. Somebody worship him. We give you all the praise. We give you all the glory. Your glory fills the air like a waterfall in the sea. Hallelujah.
1: All right, and we're back with part two, and our special guest, Joan Sewell of African Sustainable Development Foundation. And ladies and gentlemen, this is the most important part because, you know, a lot of times we do the introductions on the radio station, and we really want you to pay attention to who we have as guests. But the real meat is the story. And Joan has just returned from South Sudan after a five-month tenure there. And, Juanis, I think this is the part where we really have to get to the meat of it, right? Describe to the listening audience what your 5 months was like in this region.
2: Sure, absolutely. Before I jump to that, we want to let everybody know that, the African Sustainable Development Foundation is a 501c3 organization.
1: Yes.
2: So you could basically donate, you can write them up, you can contribute. Yes. So let me jump into that. My 5 months months that I spent over there in the region was really, I really enjoyed it, even though there was so much emotional feelings,
1: right.
2: Feeling bad about what I could have done, what I should do, what I need to do, seeing these people. So what I done was, since this part of the region, which is actually where I'm from, yeah. But I left there when I was like 11 years old. So mm-hmm. Everything kind of like was unfamiliar to me.
1: Yeah.
2: So what I done was, I organized the team, the ASDF team, by recruiting some volunteers, some board of directors over there. Some of them were former board, some of them were former staff of ASDF. Like I said, I've been doing this since 2008, 2009. Okay. So we've done some project in the past, but not in this particular area.
1: So about 15 years, so right?
2: Yes.
1: That you've been organizing. Yes. And I'm just only doing this to clarify.
2: I've got it, yeah.
1: All right? Yeah. So 15 years, you're familiar with the region, and so now with the current humanitarian crisis, what you needed to do is organize a team on the ground that is able to mobilize and help you with aid
2: exactly.
1: in the region. Is
2: exactly.
1: that right?
2: Exactly. So let me jump into that. So I reorganized the team, I recruiting the team, and then that team and I were able to visit it and travel to some of these areas, including 4 or 5 different UN refugees camp in southwestern part of Ethiopia. Maybe you might have seen it on media or heard it. There's what they call a Kula camp. There's Kula 1, Kula 2, Kula 3 camp. And then there's the Jawa camp. And then we went further, like more like on a border area in southeastern, southwestern part of South Sudan. Even my native village, where actually I saw... oh, amazing. I mean, seriously, these people, we done some, kind of community gathering, meeting, we met with community leaders, we met with the youth, we met with girls, we met with boys, we met with women groups, and, we met with elderly people, the sheep, you know, in communities, we took a lot of pictures, photos in these places, and, most of them, as we spoke to them, depending whether you talk to children or you talk to youth, for example, the youth, this is from like 15 years old to 25 years old. they demand, as you can imagine, there's no jobs. There's no such a job at all.
1: Right.
2: So, and there's no infrastructure. So with the youth and high school, children, or middle school, they demand a school. They really want a school. They want a physical building, because many of them are just basically sitting at home and doing nothing because there's no education, there's no, you know, schooling, infrastructure in the area. Mm-hmm. And then when you talk to, adults, then they're demanding things like, okay, they need medical services. They need healthcare, medical clinics or healthcare center. Because there's none in places like Wanding, for example.
1: Right.
2: There's none in there. The same thing with even clean water. There's none. People are drinking water from river, from lakes, from streams. They just go with buckets and draw water from from wherever they can get them easily. There's no such as like water purification. There's no technology. Mm-hmm. There's none of that. Right? Mm-hmm. And they don't even worry about it. They just worry about the basic, necessity, whether it be food. Many of them, they do have little gardens, which we saw in their backyard, in their front yard, and then, kind of like in little spaces, not huge. They did plant some crops in there. Some of them survived, some of them couldn't make it because there was so much heavy rain from July even up to now. So the rainy season over there, depending on the area, is bad as what we see in Florida. It's really bad, except it's just in a different degree. People are really, has been really forced by the flood. There's heavy flood there. So people are for their homes in those places, particularly in places like Yutang, like Lare. Maybe you might see some of those on, you can Google them up. Yeah. Lare, Yutang, Jakau, Wanding.
1: Are they all in the south region?
2: In the southeastern part of the country.
1: Yeah.
2: Wow. Even in some other part of Ethiopia. So for me, what I've done was just to see the people, to see the community, to see whether the refugees, whether the displaced people, some people were returning back to their negative communities area, and some of these people were local. They have nothing, but they just want to survive. So that's why most of them have been hoping ASDF, African Sustainable Development, actually their hope that we can go there and set this infrastructure up, building a community center, which would be including a healthcare center or hospital or medical clinics, school, maybe water system, water sewage.
1: Something,
2: something like that.
1: Yeah.
2: Right? Or school, something like that. So even some of these young people, they're demanding things like micro businesses, financial education, entrepreneur, some have some good ideas, but they don't have funding or resources or capital to start up, whether it's a charge, whether it's a phone charging station, so small, just a small thing like that, where they can make a little money. There's none such, like that.
1: Mm.
2: There's none of those. So, for me, it was really awakening or eye-opening for me, because it's been a while for me to see this place, even though within 15 years, we were working in a different area, different part of the region, more like northwestern part of the country. From 2009 to 2013, before the breakout, happened, the civil war, the South Sudanese civil war. So we were doing very good.
1: Right.
2: But since then, 2013, it was not really safe for us. So we basically paused the organizations until 2016, late 2016, 2017.
1: Okay.
2: That when we felt like, okay, well, instead of just waiting, why not, do something, in a different region, in a different area. And that's what we've been doing.
1: So, Juwan, I can tell you, as long as I've known you, one of the things that I firmly believe is that there is a supernatural push behind you. That supernatural is that you see a need and you want to make a difference in a part of the world where there is a huge, tremendous need. All right. And even from starting at the Village Exchange Center, going all the way back to 2017.
2: Mm-hmm.
1: All right. And we first met and actually, me taking a hiatus and then coming back and then us reconnecting, reuniting. And the key thing is I'd like to actually continue this relationship because I believe not only just in you, but I also believe in your purpose.
2: There you go.
1: All right. I believe in your purpose and your vision and where you're going. All right. These are things that are needed in an underdeveloped and an undeveloped part of the world. Yeah. All right. Yeah. This is about healthcare. All right. Yeah. This is about, and related to that is clean water.
2: Yeah.
1: All right. And I'm going to go ahead and tie in food because the food is not enough, right?
2: No, not even enough. So let me jump into this. This is, they're all interrelated, whether you talk about clean water, whether you talk about school, whether you talk about healthcare, infrastructure, whether you talk about food. They're all interrelated.
1: Yes.
2: And when people, let's say you could have a clinic, right, medical clinic.
1: Yes.
2: And you're hungry, you go hungry, you might not go to clinic, right?
1: Yes.
2: So you need all those problems. Food is really, really, is almost number one. But the number two, if you put them in a category, people are really demanding, yes, they do need to have some sort of like a modern medical clinics or healthcare center.
1: Yes.
2: It doesn't have to be a huge hospital, but it could be something where somebody is sick. Instead of spending, and this is one of the things too I've seen or experienced, that in some of these places, some of these villages, rural area, when somebody gets sick, they would be taken like a distance of about 50 mile away, 100 mile away, even in some cases, even 150 mile away. So most cases, people die before they don't make it.
1: Yes.
2: They don't make it to
1: those
2: clinics. That's too far.
1: Yes.
2: And there's no infrastructure, no roads. You know? So they would be using a canoe. You know, they'd be using some boats.
1: Yes.
2: And depending if they have finances, they don't have for like speedboat, what they call a speedboat, engine boat, modern boat.
1: Yes.
2: You know? This is something. Imagine in one area, one village, why we establish infrastructure, we open up a clinic, we open up a school, we open up a small garden or agricultural farm.
1: Yes.
2: You know, where it can teach people. It can really, you know, provide resources for the local people.
1: Yes.
2: Imagine we set up some kind of water system where people, instead of people drinking contaminated water, they can drink clean water.
1: Yes.
2: Maybe this would prevent some of the diseases, like water diseases, for example. You know? So this, all of these are tied together. And there's real need. It's not just in South Sudan or southeastern part of Sudan. This is almost in developing country, even in developing country too. So our job as humanity, basically to care for those, our fellow humanity.
1: Yes.
2: You know, who, in most cases, they don't have a basic, you know, survival necessity. They don't have a survival, need. So imagine each of us, let's say we got, maybe 50,000 people, 100,000 people. They, you know, they rally together, they put their hand together, even if you give $1 a day.
1: Yes.
2: You know, you give $1, and we got, let's say, 50,000 people. That's $50,000. $50,000, what can you do with $50,000?
1: A lot.
2: $50,000, that's a lot. You can do a lot of it.
1: Yes.
2: $50,000, maybe you can set up a good healthcare center.
1: Yes.
2: Or maybe set up, you know, a sewage.
1: Yes.
2: You know, a water system. Or you can build a school. That's a lot of money.
1: Yes.
2: Imagine we got like, you know, $200,000. That's a lot. You could do a lot.
1: Feed a lot of village, you feed a lot of people.
2: That's how you start.
1: Yeah.
2: So my vision is to build a village. It's not just this, my native village, but to go, you know, across the world, go across the continent.
1: Yes.
2: It's so neat. It doesn't matter whether you're in South Sudan, whether you're in Ethiopia, whether you're in Kenya, whether you're in Uganda, or you're in Angola.
1: Yes.
2: There's so many need. This place is in what they call rural areas or rural community. In most cases, they don't have those necessities. Mm-hmm. Modern, you know, no clean water, no school, no healthcare, you know, facility.
1: Yeah.
2: None. Except in the big city and town. That's where you find them.
1: Yeah.
2: Whether you're in South America, whether you're in Central America, whether you're some part in Asia, this is everywhere.
1: Yes.
2: And our job is to serve. It's to work, basically.
1: I like that.
2: You know? And even the scripture say that we can only be saved for two things. One is works, and second one is faith.
1: Yes.
2: Right?
3: Mm-hmm.
2: You don't have those, I don't know what to say, but, those are the requirements.
1: No, I agree with you. I agree with you there. Cause listen, I mean, if you just, If you, just go to church every day. Yes. What? If you just go through every day and and you say you're going to do something, but you never do
2: You've never done it.
1: Then nobody's going to believe you.
2: What?
1: All right. And then the actions won't show because you've never done anything.
2: Yep, that's right.
1: Right. But as I say, I believe in you and your purpose and your vision because I've seen you leave America, go spend 5 months.
2: Yep. I've done that last year too.
1: Yeah.
2: I even went to a different region, probably last year, 2021.
1: Wow.
2: This is my second time. This is something I committed. This is my call. This is what Paul will talk about.
1: Right.
2: Call. Each of us, each and every one of us have a call.
1: That's right.
2: We just need to discover that call.
1: That's right.
2: We just need to serve that gift.
1: That's
2: right. We need to stir it up. But in most cases, we feel like we don't have a call. And that's a problem.
1: Yes.
2: You know? Yeah. You're not going to be saved how much money you have in the bank. Or whether you, whatever you got, forget about it.
1: Yes.
2: Right? There's nothing wrong having bills. I've got to say that again. There's nothing wrong of having materialism. But think about it. What is counted is not how much you got.
1: But you know what?
2: You know what I'm saying? Anyway, let's get
1: it. The Bible says this, though. So the Bible says, what does it cost a man, is it? Mm-hmm. To gain the world?
2: Yes, yes.
1: And to lose his soul.
2: Yeah,
1: so, like you're saying, there's nothing wrong with having good things and things that we need.
2: Right.
1: All right. But I think that there's people that have abundance that can actually share that abundance with an area of the world that needs it.
2: Exactly.
1: All right. Go ahead, Pastor.
2: So, we've got Pastor Stephen. He's going to share something with
3: okay. We were talking about faith. And faith without work is dead. But we got to let him know what faith really means. And faith is the substance of things hoped for and the evidence not seen. We go by what we see, but not what we don't see.
1: Yes. Typically,
3: people go by what they see, but go by what they feel.
1: Yes.
3: But they don't go by what they don't see.
1: Yes. Well, and I think that this is definitely a faith walk because, I mean, Juanus has been there, but I can tell you, I've never been to Africa. I haven't seen anything that he's described. But what I believe, though, is that there's a calling and that there's a purpose for me to help his organization. That's one of the most important things that I think is also a faith walk. Go ahead, continue.
3: Okay. That's it for the things unseen. For by the elders obtained a good report because they trust in faith.
1: Mm-hmm.
3: Through faith, we understand that the worlds were framed by the word of God.
1: Mm-hmm.
3: That was spoken into existence by the word of God.
1: Hey.
3: People don't realize that. That is the truth. And this is what the scripture says, and people need to hear that. Read this scripture. Be careful to read it. Be slow to read it. And start meditating upon this scripture. You're going to get the revelation of this scripture.
1: That's right.
3: And then you're going to walk by faith and not by sight.
1: Yeah, that's right.
2: If I can add something about which we are talking about, the quote you just said, this is on Mark chapter 8, verse 36,
1: mm-hmm.
2: where it said, what good is it for someone to gain the whole world and yet forfeit?
1: Yes.
3: Yes.
2: Think about it.
1: Yes. That's really
2: think
1: important.
2: Think about it. So in other words,
1: go ahead.
2: What do you benefit if you gain the whole world but lose your soul?
1: Yeah, that's right.
2: Mm-hmm. That's it. That's another word.
1: Yeah.
2: Right? There's nothing wrong with having all this materialism, nothing wrong with that. Mm-hmm. But if you don't do anything for work as part of the work, it's more than just you going to church every, you know, regularly, you know, whether how many times a week.
1: Yes.
2: That's, to me, I mean, they account, but it's not really, that's, if you look at Revelation 20, verse 1 to 6, which is talk about the first resurrection, and then the final judgment, you look at, Revelation chapter 20, verse 11 to 20 something.
1: Yeah.
2: So you will see what are the requirements.
1: Yes.
2: For the final judgment, for the final resurrection.
1: Yeah.
2: You know. What the Lord is needing, what are our demand, basically,
1: You
2: know, what our Lord, what Yeshua, you know, require us to do.
1: Yes.
2: It's not, you know, how much we have, it's about what have you done.
1: Yes.
2: Yes. That's a question. You're gonna be seeing yourself in the mirror.
1: Yeah. How you've helped people. Right. How you, I mean, the work's and part of it.
4: And what's in your heart.
2: Yep.
1: What's in your
2: and
1: heart.
2: You're indeed.
1: Yes, right.
3: But Pastor Slater is talking about being quiet. Go, if you have your prayer shawl, go into your prayer shawl. That's your closet.
2: There you go.
3: Not say anything. Wait upon the Lord for Him to speak to you.
2: Mm-hmm. There you go.
3: Yeah. Wait upon Him to speak to you.
2: Amen.
3: He's going to give you direction and revelation.
1: Yes.
3: We have the tendency to run our mouths.
1: Yes.
3: Instead of, and what a prophet said, shut up. Shush. Shut up. Listen.
1: Yeah.
3: Guard your heart. What you need to learn is be quiet. Be slow. Don't even say anything.
1: Mm-hmm.
3: Unless if you're spoken to. But the Lord speaks to you. Write it down.
1: Yeah.
3: If the Lord gives you a scripture, write it down. Read that scripture.
1: Yes.
3: And then apply it.
1: Yes.
2: Amen. So I do that. Even me personally, I do that all the time. I got a revelation in my mind. Something come out of my head. I write it down and yes. I look back. I look at it later. This is something I do. Again, we are talking to you. My visions or my dream basically. It requires or needs all of us.
1: Yes.
2: You know, if there's anything you could do, even just joining our team,
1: yes.
2: This is mean a lot. You can go there and see yourself instead of me, be the one that's the storyteller.
1: Yes.
2: You be the true storyteller. Yes. You know, and this place is safe, it's really stable. Even 2023, early 2023, we plan to send a team there. If you are willing, if you have ability, please join us.
1: Yes.
2: Or you can help us raise money.
1: Yes.
2: You know, in the next 2 months, we started this month, this holiday season. You know, yes. What can you do?
1: Yes.
2: Thank
1: you for joining us here on RDMD2 Radio. We are glad to have this special edition with Juana Sewell and the African Sustainable Development Foundation. When we come back, we're going to talk more about how you can donate and what we're doing to actually contribute to the campaign, because this is a campaign. I do not cut that short. I will not say that it isn't. This is a campaign because we want to make an impact within his business, in his purpose, and in the region of South Sudan, where the need is really super great right now. We want to actually have an impact there. So I can also talk to, in the next segment, how RDMD2 and Jehovah Elohim Evangelistic Outreach and some of the other ministries are working together to actually put this campaign in force right now. We'll be right back.

0: All right, and we're back here with our third segment on RDMD2 Radio with our special guest and a special need, African Sustainable Development Foundation founder and owner, Juana Sewell. I have my co-producer here with me, Pastor Stephen Kim of Jehovah Elohim. And you know who I am. I'm RDMD2, and this is RDMD2 Radio. And so we're talking about a need right now that is, I would say there's an extraordinary need.
1: Mm-hmm.
0: Yeah. All right. An extraordinary need. And as if you've been listening to the segment or if you're just joining us, let us bring you up to speed with what the need is and how you might be able to help. All right. So, number one, the need is for African Sustainable Development Foundation to provide food.
1: Yes.
0: Shelter.
1: That's right.
0: Healthcare.
1: Yep.
0: Education.
1: Water.
0: Water, right. To a region of the world where the necessity and the particularly the need and the demand is huge, right?
1: It's huge. Absolutely.
0: Yeah.
1: Those are the real needs. Those are really extremely needs that people are lacking those,
0: yeah.
1: Period.
0: Yes.
1: In most of these war-torn area communities,
0: yeah.
1: Whether in refugees camps, whether in rural communities,
0: yes.
1: Or the returnees or the local people,
0: yeah.
1: We are telling you, this is real.
0: Yes.
1: So those are the real need, and those are what we're working on. Those are what we want to make an impact, we want to make a difference.
0: Yeah.
1: And we would like you to be part of it.
0: Yes.
1: If you can join us, you can join the team, you can come with us to the ground, to the region, see yourself,
0: yeah.
1: Or you can help with the donations or however way you feel comfortable with. We would really, really appreciate it.
0: Anyway, go ahead. All right. So we have assembled several organizations here, and I think this is really, really powerful because sometimes it really doesn't come together like this all the time. I think that this is extraordinary to actually have Jehovah Elohim Evangelistic Outreach here. And the reason why is because we've recognized the need, and I'm going to let Pastor Stephen Kim talk more about that on this segment, because it's great to have relationships that come together, right?
1: Absolutely.
0: And so, Pastor Kim, talk about Jehovah Elohim and what you really want to do with this effort.
2: Okay, we at Jehovah Elohim recognize the need of other ministries and other fellowships.
0: Yes.
2: And we do reach out to them. Whatever they may need, we will raise the money to help them facilitate what they need.
0: Mm-hmm.
2: What we mean in Jehovah Elohim is we are community-oriented, and we reach out to communities, families, individuals, and we have a relationship with a bishop or apostle. His name is Lucas Odero, and his need is water, and he's also a head of a charter school in Kenya.
0: Mm-hmm.
2: And I had met him a long time ago, and he was here in town,
0: yep.
2: That we got RDMD2 founder and producer and owner of RDMD2 to get relationship with him and interview him.
0: Yes.
2: And that interview was powerful.
0: Yeah, it was.
2: It was one awesome thing that happened. One thing after another happened that night.
0: Yeah, it was beautiful.
2: What we're going to do for next year, and if you can help us as we help Juanus in his endeavors, we're going to sponsor Apostle Lucas next year to come back to Colorado so he can spend more time.
0: Yes.
2: And that we will give you, fill in the information, what we're going to do,
0: yes.
2: What we're going to, possibly what we're going to do. And with him, with African Sustainable Foundation.
0: Development Foundation.
2: what Jehovah Elohim wants to do And as we raise the money, any gift you want to give, what we want to do, this is by faith, mind you, that we will match every dollar that you give for both ministry, for both our ministry and his ministry, or for Lucas's ministry, all of them.
0: Yeah.
2: If you give a certain, if you give like $1,000, we'll by faith try to we'll match it dollar for dollar. And that will make an increase into the giving of these ministries.
0: Yeah, and that's really important because you know the ministry support, all right, not only helps the ministry but it also helps the humanitarian efforts.
2: Definitely.
0: All right, and we have to actually at a point in time, you know, like this right now where the need is great, we really do have to kind of network and bond together to actually create maximum effect. So I'm looking forward to, and by the way, that broadcast of Bishop Lucas, who was here from Kenya, will be airing next week as well. So if you guys are interested in hearing that, stay tuned because we're going to put out a press release on Facebook about that and air his whole, man, it was super powerful. I relive that experience every time, and it's just every time I talk about it.
2: The fun thing about it is, I got my guitar, I started playing, I was starting to sing the songs that we sing. He was singing in Swahili, I was speaking in in English. It was
0: that was amazing. Fun. He'd sing it in English, and Bishop Lucas would translate it in Swahili.
2: Uh-huh.
0: And it's just amazing.
2: And also his sponsor Michael Briggs. He played guitar, and there's nothing you could say. It is so.
0: Yeah, that whole segment is going to be rebroadcast on RDMD2 Radio coming up this week. So just be ready for that.
2: Yes.
0: It's going to be pretty much a marathon series of all these programs, but you know how we do it. We always play some music in between and some really good music so that people get to relax and enjoy the talk programming as well. So let's get down to the information because there are several things that we want to do. Now African Sustainable Development Foundation has their own website. All right. So you can go directly to asdfn.org.
1: That's correct.
0: Right?
1: Yep.
0: And that's your own website, right?
1: Seriously, yep.
0: All right, so you can actually go there, and I believe there's a donate button on the front page.
1: Yeah, there's a donate button. You can also go to PayPal.
0: Yep.
1: We have one.
0: Okay.
1: You can go also on all the social media as well.
0: Okay.
1: Or you can reach out to through email.
0: Yes.
1: And that is, one email is info, spelling I-N-F-O,
0: okay,
1: at asdfn.org, or you could use also Gmail, and that is the asdfn08@gmail.com.
0: Okay.
1: Or if you like, we'd be willing to even give you our contact, our phone number, and that is 720-659-4253. All right. So once again, we want to give you thanks for your time, for listening to our story, and I want to give a shout out to RDMD2 Radio. I want to give a thanks to for your listening.
0: Yeah.
1: And again, this is from bottom of my heart. So Taco is spending probably a month down there. It completely changed my life. It did. You know, seeing these people, devastated people, and in the end of the day, they told me they had hope because of the African Sustainable Development Foundation.
0: That's true.
1: They have hope with us. They have hope with American people.
0: Yes.
1: They do. They really do. And I got some of those stories who's going to be put on our website. You're going to see some of those stories there. And then even our next segment, we might be able to tell more stories on that.
0: Yes.
1: So thanks so much for listening to us. And I want to give thanks to Dale.
0: Yes, absolutely. And,
1: I'm glad
0: to do this. RDMD2 Radio here. And one other thing for our listening audience is, don't forget to visit us, because we will actually have information about how to donate on our Facebook page as well, facebook.com/RDMD2. 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

You're my dream and my joy. My heart belongs to you, girl. So I sat down one day and I wrote this song, 'cause I need you.

The place where the naiads weave their purple linens. The place where I glide, drop by drop. The hell is the cave of the moon?

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0: Eve Evans is our new contributor. I don't know if you guys have all met Eve Evans. She is a really good friend of mine. I've been meeting with her for, I don't know, has it been a couple years now, Eve?
1: Yeah, I think so. I can tell it was 2018, yeah, so about 2.5 years now.
0: Yeah. So, welcome to the group, and we're really glad to have you here.
2: Welcome.
1: I'm so grateful to be here. Thank you for having me. Let me start a little late.
0: Oh, that's all right. But I mean, in terms of, I know you weren't here for chapter one, but obviously feedback in a roundtable group is important. And if there's anything that you would like to say about entrepreneurship opportunity or even about the environment that we kind of brought up about 2007 to 2009 and those opportunities that happened then as well.
1: Yeah, absolutely. I think a few things I would contribute and share about entrepreneurship is a really valuable lesson. I think a few things I would contribute and share about entrepreneurship is a really valuable lesson I learned in my late 20s. And

0: you know, regular paychecks are wonderful. But number one, you can be replaced. And number two, the reason I'm personally so passionate about entrepreneurship, again, really focusing on today's environment, is that nobody will take care of you the way you can take care of you. And it's becoming more and more of a thing for companies to just use and abuse people. They don't care about turnover. They're going to get every last drop out of you. And personally, that's why I had to leave corporate. I was on the verge of a nervous breakdown at 34, which is super sad. Wow. So, you know, again, there are some companies that are the exception, but I think more and more I am hearing that the rule is long hours. And even from a cultural standpoint, I found myself in this, in my early 30s, being busy and overworked was almost a status symbol. I found myself and other people bragging about working 60 plus hours a week, 80 hours a week. It's become a status symbol, and that is not healthy. And so, you know, I think entrepreneurship is the way to go. Even still working long hours these days, I'm still able to mold it according to what my body needs. So if I work around the clock and I hit that wall, then there is nobody telling me you can't stop and take a long nap or take the rest of the day off. And I think it's really important. So those are a few of the reasons I personally am very passionate about entrepreneurship.
1: That is awesome. Fantastic. And really something that I think a lot of the older generation kind of needs to hear from the vantage point that, number one, yeah, it does take hard work, but you have to give yourself the breaks that you need. And it's a really good thing that you did that, Eve. A really good thing that you did that, because a lot of people are very unsatisfied in their jobs, and it really starts to wear on them over time. They really start to break down. And it's just, you really have to really think about doing things differently in today's world.
0: Exactly.
1: You know, entrepreneurship is one of the things that I think is difficult for people to see, but it's also so much more important in terms of your sanity.
0: Mm-hmm.
1: It really.
2: My wife and I work at the gas station, and it's a lot of stress and a lot of work. I'd like to see Brenda get a better job than what she's in.
0: Yeah.
1: Yeah.
0: I have a dear friend who, for the longest time, didn't discuss it publicly, but she does now. She has a mental condition. It's chemical-based, so the most she can do for herself is take care of herself. And the corporate environment, even in nonprofit, even in ministry, overworking was still a thing. And because of her condition, she can't work herself to the bone. She'll have an episode and end up in the hospital.
1: Ooh.
0: So even she has gotten to the point of realizing, I have to figure out what I can do that I'm passionate about, but that can support me, because my mental health is everything. She's a mother of four children. And even her, she's really realized, I mean, I was just on the verge of a normal breakdown, but for her, it's very serious.
1: Mm-hmm.
0: So, yeah, I'm glad you echoed that. It's very, very important these days.
1: Yeah.
3: Well, I do know of somebody that I found out about when I was in my 20s, and he was in his 20s, and he was in a sales job where you have quotas, a lot of pressure with all that. He had a stress attack, and, you know, that mimics a heart attack.
0: Yeah.
3: Feel like you're dying. And I don't think anybody should work in a job that's going to take them to that level of stress. That's ridiculous.
0: Yeah.
1: Yes, absolutely. So that takes us into chapter two. And in chapter two, there is a lot of things that are discussed that are really on par with what we're already discussing about the current work environment and a certain mindset that comes from it. Okay. Specifically the section of chapter two that talks about the employee mindset.
0: Mm-hmm.
1: All right. Mm-hmm. This is the reason why I like this book, is because the discussion in terms of flowing from chapter to chapter really is very logical, and it has kind of a smooth kind of flow to it. If you can work these discussions out the way we're working them out. And that is, talking about how people were raised, go to school, get a

0: job, get a paycheck, versus the entrepreneur techniques that we want to talk about later. But right now, we want to kind of focus on that, on that employee mindset, because one thing that we've brought up is health risks. And that's really important. That I'm glad you brought that up, Eve, because there's another saying, and I can't remember who came up with it, but Monday morning's heart attack rate increases dramatically in the workforce. I think it's something like 33%. Okay, so there are health risks, but there's also, I think, a mindset that comes with the job. And here's the key thing that I want to kind of impress upon you guys, kind of as a takeaway from the book, and that is that people get comfortable with a paycheck. Mm-hmm. All right, that temporary money does not add any type of interest or anything like that, because you get it, you spend it, it's all it's basically spent and gone. All right, and you have nothing pretty much left in terms of savings. I know several people that don't have savings accounts, and they spend their paycheck to paycheck every month. Okay, so the term job being just over broke. Let's really talk about the employee mindset and why it's so devastating right now. I mean, Eve brought up the health. We're talking about financial aspects. What other mental aspects did you guys get from the book in terms of the employee mindset part of that chapter two that is important for us to discuss today?
1: Being in the employment mindset, it puts you in bondage, and you have nowhere to go. You don't have a life.
0: Yes.
2: I think employee-employer kind of relationship is almost like a parent and child relationship. I mean, you're dependent on this employer for your livelihood. You know, you're dependent on this employer for guidance. And if something happens and that bond gets broken, then all of a sudden it's like, oh no, I'm not going to get that paycheck. I'm not going to be able to, pay my rent or my mortgage or that kind of thing. And that's really bad to be 100% dependent on a company that could drop you just because the stock market crashes or whatever, you know.
0: Can we talk about that? Because I don't know, is anybody familiar with, and Eve, this may be something that you may be able to know about. Is anybody familiar with the real estate crash of 1982 in California? Anybody familiar with that?
1: I heard about it. It was devastating.
0: Yes. It was one of the crashes that historically people lost 5 and 6 figures on their homes because the market crashed so severely. Okay. And California is a pretty successful market in terms of real estate. Mm-hmm. But yeah. Unfortunately, people were jumping out of their windows during that time. Mm-hmm. I mean, can you foresee kind of a thing happening right now that kind of resembles something like that in our current environment?
1: Yeah. It could happen.
2: Well, it could, especially if you're at the top of the food chain and all of a sudden you're not making that kind of money and you can't afford to stay in that pricey neighborhood and socialize with those types of friends. And a lot of that stuff just goes away. And then, yeah, I could see somebody jumping out of a window.
0: Oh, yeah.
3: Yeah, I don't mean to laugh at that, but it's just, it's wild. You know, what's interesting is Colorado, is everybody in Colorado or are you all in different states?
4: We're all in Colorado.
3: So Colorado is a really interesting real estate market right now. There's been all kinds of studies. Across the nation, there are some cities that are really on the cusp of another real estate breakdown. Mm-hmm. Colorado is different in that our inventory is so unbelievably low that we're just nowhere near it. I can look it up. There are, I think in order for us to revisit what happened in 2000 and 2008, we would need like 10,000 something new listings. Our inventory right now is at 1.4 months. A normal market, if you will, quote unquote, is 6 months worth of supply. We're at 1.4. Hmm. And if you've been in Colorado for any length of time, you've probably seen random pieces of land that have been dirt for 20 and 30 years.
2: Right. Right.
3: They're putting houses there. They're putting condos mm-hmm. there. Mm-hmm. No amenities. Like, let's just put some houses there, right? Despite all of the incredible growth we're seeing, we are still really behind in inventory. So Colorado, it's, you know, a blessing, especially coming from a realtor. We're in a really blessed place that we're not on the verge of a real estate collapse. The rest of the economy obviously has some really serious issues going on. But even that, we're still seeing a lot of companies moving in from California. So they're bringing jobs here. That's what's driving our prices and our inventory issue. But luckily, from a real estate perspective, we're not looking at a collapse like 2008 as of this moment.
0: Mm-hmm.
3: Hopeful.
0: Yeah.
3: That's a good thing. We're getting jobs in from other states, which is a blessing.
0: Mm-hmm. There's kind of a duality with regard to recessions.
3: Yeah.
0: Okay. And I want to kind of put this out there, because the recession of 2008 was one that affected technology.
3: Mm-hmm.
0: Okay. That my boss and my boss's boss lost their job. So obviously I lost mine in 2008. Okay, so I want you guys to kind of put that in perspective. It didn't happen, though, until 2010.
3: Mm.
0: So the residual effect of an actual deepening recession is delayed by a factor of years in many cases.
3: Yeah.
0: Why the recession in California was so big, or the housing market crash was so big in California, was because the recession actually started in 1980. The crash of the housing market didn't happen until 1982. Okay? And it mm-hmm. was so bad that people had to sell their homes, and they had to sell their homes for deepening losses, which means they were forced back into the employee mentality of working a job to collect a short-term paycheck to try to resolve. You see what I'm saying, where I'm going?
3: Yeah.
0: All right. So it really happens kind of by surprise.
3: Mm-hmm.
0: The fact that we're in a recession right now, and the fact that there is something to the effect of 30 million jobs lost in the United States so far in 2020.
2: Yeah.
0: The after effect may actually start now and last to
3: 2023. Yeah.
0: Okay.
3: I'm glad you mentioned that. Can I wanted to add something back to the employee mentality. I think the other thing that people don't necessarily think about, right, because we get comfortable as employees, is that ceiling. I was just thinking about this the other day. When you're in a job situation, especially when it's not sales, but even sales in a corporate situation can get dicey. If you want to move up, if you want to make more money, if you want a promotion, which is usually how you make more money, right?
0: Mm-hmm.
3: You have to wait for a vacancy.
0: Yep.
3: Somebody right. has to leave or get fired or quit. Something has to happen before the door is even open for you to get a position where you can make more money.
2: Mm-hmm.
3: I was thinking about it just the other day. As a real estate broker, I mean, there's definitely a lot of competition. There's a crazy amount of licensees in Colorado. It's ridiculous. So there is that part of competition. But if you're willing to put in the work or whatever's necessary, you can go out and get your piece of the pie, if you will. But I was thinking about kind of what I'm making now, what I need to make for the rest of my goals. And what's so great about entrepreneurship is you can create that formula and go after it, right? I made X this year. If I want to make X next year, it means, okay, I either sell this many more homes a month, or what I'm in the middle of right now is, what strategy do I need to employ to work with a higher value house? How do I up my average house, you know, value, if you will?
0: Mm-hmm.
3: And when you're in a job, again, if you're in sales, there's a little more flexibility. But for the most part in a job, you can't look at your current rate of pay and put together a formula and start working a new strategy to just up your income. You're capped. Mm-hmm. And when I was in sales and corporate, I worked in technology, actually, Rodell, we've talked about that. And so even if I were to crazy upsell X amount, I was limited by what operations and production could actually implement.
0: Yeah.
3: Right. And I don't get paid until anything goes live anyway. So even in that structure, in a sales structure, I was still limited. And I think probably every industry has some level of limits, but that's another big thing that I don't think people think about enough. You can go, you can work hard. You could even be the best producing employee. But if you have a weird relationship with upper management, it doesn't matter about your work ethic. They could still give that promotion to their buddy above the person who's the absolute workhorse.
0: Absolutely.
2: So, yeah, it sounds like you're talking about politics.
0: Well,
2: yeah. And jobs.
3: Nepotism, you know. Politics, chauvinism. Yeah. Seen it all.
2: Yeah. The kind of experience I had in the past, it was people could, you know, depending on how big your sales are, how, you know, how successful you were, you had some control. But also there were quotas. And so I saw a lot of people do things really to get workers' comp. They created accidents, you know, to buy some time. And that was bad because when they came back to work, they had about 3 weeks and the company found a way to get rid of them anyway. They still weren't making their quota, you know. So dealing with that kind of stuff was pretty bad. I mean, I saw people found out they staged accidents in the break room, bathroom, fell down flights of stairs, getting rolled out of there, you know, you know, I wanted to say gurney, but that's not what it is. Rolled out on what the stretchers or whatever, you know, and yeah. This guy could have broke his neck and killed himself. But, you know, yeah, he had a family, but he wasn't making that quota. And they come up to you and they tell you, it's like, you got 3 weeks. And if you don't, you're gone. So, you know, I was exposed to that kind of situation too with
3: crazy.
2: My job. I didn't have to worry about that, but you know, there's all kind of reasons why you can lose your job, even in a sales position, you know?
3: Yeah.
0: Absolutely. Go ahead.
1: It's incredible. And I've seen things like that and it's not nice. And when your boss tells you he's going to help you, he turns around and does, you know, he goes the other way and he doesn't keep his promises.
0: Mm-hmm. Yeah. Unless you have something in writing,
1: of course,
0: you know, that the promotion is a little more official. If you get this letter that says this is your new rate and this is the amount that you're going to make per week in your new role, but it's paycheck to paycheck mindset, right?
1: So
0: you don't really,
1: we got a raise.
0: Yep.
1: But it's in our paycheck.
0: Yep.
1: But it's not enough.
0: It's still not enough.
1: No. A 50 cent raise.
2: Yeah, I mean, some of these companies, their raise is like 25 cents more per hour, 50 cents more per hour.
1: That's chicken.
2: I mean, what is that?
1: That's chicken feed.
2: Yeah.
3: I think it's so interesting. You brought up a really good point, Stephen, about employers not keeping their word. Mm-hmm. Has anyone here ever been given the promotion on paper and had to wait for the money? Got a couple of raised hands. Yep. But again, that mindset, back to what you're talking about, Rodell, is the fact that what's sad is people get stuck in that without realizing they have options.
0: Absolutely. And that's where we're at today. That's the reason why this chapter is so important, because it talks about the employee mindset and really employment psychologically impacts us. It's a corporate job security type thing. Okay, so what really impressed me with chapter 2 is he talks about living paycheck to paycheck and corporate job security, which are the things that we've just talked about. And those things are the things that really hook people into working a job because they know they can get an immediate satisfaction with getting at least some income. But what they fail to realize is that that income is expendable.
1: Exactly.
0: Temporary also, okay? And the fact that you need to basically, and we hear it in the corporate world all the time now. In fact, some of the people in our office were talking before the pandemic, and there was like a few people that walked up to me and it's like, Rennell, we all have our own thing. We all do our own thing on the side. It's no big deal anymore.
3: Mm-hmm. That's beautiful.
0: Well, I think the mindset is beautiful because at least if you do have to settle for a corporate job, at least there's the idea out there.
3: Right.
0: Entrepreneurship is mandatory.
3: That's huge. I mean, when I started my first side hustle, first of all, I had to keep it a secret because there was other people in the office that were whispering in the boss's ear when I overheard them talking about somebody else they were convinced had another job. And they were like, they should fire him. He's not dedicated. And I'm like,
2: wow.
3: So I immediately had to be very secretive. And I was blessed in that I worked for this company that had two huge offices. The Denver office was really small. Mm-hmm. And we were all friends and we were all disgruntled. So they knew what I was doing, right? And they would cover for me. I would take long lunches, but I was still working until 10 o'clock on a Friday night. But number one, that's huge that people are realizing it more and it's becoming more normalized.
0: Yeah.
3: Can I touch on some of the stuff in the book? Am I allowed to yet?
0: Actually, go ahead, because I'm really at the question, what aspect of employment psychologically entraps people into working 40 years?
3: Yeah, mm-hmm. That's exactly right. What I wanted to bring up.
0: 2 to 3 year plan is what I kind of want to talk about.
3: So one of the things that I highlighted as I was reading was talking about the 65 year of retirement. And the really practical story that stood out to me.
2: Yeah.
3: Part of what led me to finally leave corporate. Financially, I wasn't where I wanted to be to do it, but I prayed about it and God said, go ahead. I said, okay. Part of the big decision maker in that was I wanted to go on a missions trip with my church to Ethiopia. When I found out when they were going again, was like a blackout period where nobody can go on vacation at the job I was at the time. So I was really struggling with, I really want to go on this trip and who knows when they're going to go back. And I've already put it off twice now. I really want to go. And I had this epiphany one morning during prayer, which was, why am I making life decisions over a job I don't even like? This doesn't make any sense to me. So that was like the big turning point of, okay, I'm going to leave my job. I'm going to trust God and I'm going to leave. So what was interesting is on this trip, we took 2 days off because there's what should be the eighth wonder of the world in Ethiopia. It's called the churches at Lalibela. These are structures. These are churches that are built inside of a mountain. They're not built with rocks or bricks. They carved them out of a mountain.
2: I've seen that. Yeah.
3: It's the crazy. Have you been there?
2: No, I saw it on 60 Minutes. They were talking about something like that.
3: It was phenomenal. I had no idea. It was a surprise. I didn't know we were doing it. But what really hit me thinking about the age of retirement was one of the churches we visited. It's all on a mountainside. So you walk half a day around these mountains, you're hiking. But there's this cave to walk through between two of the buildings. It is pitch black. I'm talking hand in front of your face. You can't see anything. You're bent over the whole time. Right? We were holding on to each other's shirts to get through this cave. And in that moment, I was thinking to myself, I wish I was here with my family. But man, my parents are almost at the age where physically they wouldn't be able to do this. And that hit me. And I think that's why it's so important to get out of this track corporate has us on to work until we're 65. How many people, not to say everybody's not, but how many people are still in a good health to go explore the world at age 65?
0: Oh, not very many.
3: How many people do we see on walkers, needing oxygen, bad knees? And that's a whole other topic, nutrition. I won't bring it up today.
0: Absolutely.
3: That's a conspiracy too. Yeah. But like that whole idea of you can go travel when you retire, most on top of the money issue, which you're retiring usually at 40% of your old income, do you even have the physical health to actually enjoy yourself by that point?
2: Right.
0: You don't.
3: And life-changing moment for me.
0: So that really feeds into the whole entrapment part of psychologically why we actually end up working 40 years. All right. We think corporate has job security for us, but we don't. They don't. We're living paycheck to paycheck, which means the vacation money that you would ordinarily be able to spend on a vacation is actually spent living.
2: Right.
1: That's the truth.
0: All right. So therefore, you don't even have the funds to actually go on a trip like that. All right. It becomes very, very important that we think outside of the box of corporate job security. So the second question, because we want to spin this around, we want to basically kind of spin it around to the positive. And the problem is a recession for the author of this book was the best time to conceptualize getting into entrepreneurship. And there's several reasons why the recession was a platform for that. One reason was the fact that there's a low dollar value, a low cost of services, and there's a whole network of people looking for opportunity during a recession because they've lost their jobs. So now let's think about this. All right. We in Colorado may not have the luxury of going through a deep recession in the housing market. The bad part about that is if somebody loses their job, they can't afford to stay in their home, which means the market kind of does one of these numbers and all these houses end up flooding onto the market when there is a recession in Colorado. Okay. And it's the same thing with people looking for opportunity. All right. And that's everywhere. That's global, that aspect of looking for opportunity. But we first have to get people to understanding what opportunity is. Okay, so we have a double dilemma here right now in this current environment. Number one, people that need opportunity but don't know what opportunity is. Okay, number two, we have a deepening recession, so the value of costs of goods and services is eventually going to lower. It's kind of stable right now and sometimes rising in certain industries, but it's going to lower as we deepen the recession. Keep in mind, 30 million people unemployed right now. Okay. And then really those things set up the actual catalyst for entrepreneurship. The young lady that made the masks. Okay. The people that are feeding communities that started nonprofit food banks and things like that, that are feeding communities and are now getting money from the government to actually do so. All right. Those things kind of feed into the entrepreneurship. What other creative tasks do you think, and this is the fourth question, what creative tasks can we introduce during the pandemic that will grow businesses? And I think this is what we really need to get to in order to get from the employee mindset to jump over to the entrepreneur mindset. If there's all these people looking for opportunity, how can we convince them that there's plenty of opportunity that they can actually, what do we need to say? What do we need to do?
2: Well, you know, when you're looking at, say, like these huge companies during a recession or a downturn in the economy, and they need to pivot, a lot of these big companies can't pivot as quickly as small companies are, and some of their prices, you know, they can't go as low as some of these smaller companies can because they have lower overhead. So, you know, there's a lot of jobs that people or companies, people that can create and be competitive and just pivot a little bit, you know, like you're talking about the mask and stuff, you know, there's even I was reading something about just some of these places still need to be cleaned. there's companies that could go in and sanitize these restaurants and things like this. You know, I mean, with cleaning supplies, it wouldn't be that expensive. There's a lot of things that you can do, especially when you just can't be intimidated by these big companies, because they're big, slow moving giants, and they have employees they have to pay. They have lights they have to pay for. They have brick and mortar. And, you know, if you're working out of your home, you don't have all those big expenses. You just have to dig deep and figure out what you're good at, you know, or learn a skill.
1: What I'm saying, look at what's available. What kind of services can be rendered to help someone to give you some revenue?
2: Oh, yeah. I mean, some people could shop for older people in the neighborhood.
0: Yeah. You know. Take care of our elderly.
2: Yeah.
1: Yeah.
0: Those are really good opportunities right now.
2: Yeah.
1: Doing a laundromat. Helping moms.
0: Eve, you're muted.
1: Exactly.
3: Yeah, you're all talking about one of the paragraphs I found at the very beginning of chapter 2, which is, this is the best time when times are bad, is when the real entrepreneurs emerge. Sorry, I'm zooming in. Entrepreneurs don't really care if the market's up or down. They're creating better products and better processes. So when somebody says, oh, there's less opportunity now, it's because they're losers. That's super harsh. But it reminds
2: me. Yeah, I saw that part. Yeah. That was rough. Yeah, rough.
3: Right? It reminds me of what one of my mentors told me years ago. And this was a gentleman I had the opportunity to work with very closely for a number of years. He's a local businessman, millionaire. The guy's brilliant. And one of the things he said to me, which even helped me when I was still in corporate, was entrepreneurs and people who make good money, they're the problem solvers. And I used to really hate challenges. I just wanted everything easy. Like, I can work hard. I'm not against hard work, but I don't like challenges. And he said, the people who make the most money are the problem solvers.
1: Mm-hmm.
3: And so right now, you really have to start there. What problems are people experiencing? There are some people who still get to keep their jobs. They're working from home. So you guys, Stephen and Kim, mentioned it perfectly. Parents need help. They are losing their minds. We've got kindergartners doing online school. That makes zero sense to me. Mm-hmm. I saw somebody who pointed out, man, this is where teachers can actually finally make what they are worth. If they get together a group of kids and the right community where those families have
1: exactly
3: a little extra money, they can take over the teaching and the management
2: mm-hmm.
3: of 5 to 10 students.
1: Exactly.
3: So really, what are the current problems today?
0: Yes.
3: We've got exhausted people. Parents are losing their minds. I mean, one of my clients right now, their urgency, they've wanted to move for 2 years at least. But what finally switched it for them was, our house was already too small. But now I'm working from home and my kids are doing school from home. Eve, you got to get us out of here. Right? And so what opportunities are there with the new problems? What are the new problems that this whole situation has created?
2: Right.
0: Absolutely.
2: Right.
0: So we're using one of the solutions to some of the problems right now, and that is technology.
1: Yep.
0: Technology has really made the world smaller. All right. And including using technology to run a radio station from home. You're listening to RDMD2 radio. Okay. And I mean, think about really what this can actually do for people. And I'm talking about products and services, hand sanitizer. For mm-hmm. in a pandemic, there's germs everywhere.
1: Yep.
0: And everybody's not as conscious about the germs as you are.
2: Right.
0: Okay. We were at another day, Brenda and Steve was working at their station. Actually, it's where Brenda works. And we had just stopped by Chipotle to grab a burrito bowl. And we decided to take a few bites and everything like that at the store. And Steve sets his burrito bowl on the counter. And Brenda goes, you probably don't want to set your burrito bowl there.
1: Yeah, that's true.
0: And the key thing is that there is a really, sanitation is a big issue. We didn't realize it until the pandemic started to spread.
2: Yeah.
0: Now everybody's using hand sanitizer. Everybody needs certified chemicals to spray down countertops.
2: You know, I was in King Soopers and, well, I think it was Safeway and Walmart looking for cleaning supplies, and they were missing. And this lady was talking to me about it, too. It's like, are people cleaning their houses that much? You can't find stuff. There's a lot of things, not just paper towels. And if you notice, they're putting those paper towels in these big containers where you got to spend $26 for a bulk of paper towels. I don't even see single paper towels hardly anymore. You know, and I'm single. I don't need a lot of paper towels. You know, but some of these big companies are taking advantage of that, you know, and when I saw those videos of people fighting over cleaning products, paper towels, that was crazy.
1: We can solve that problem.
0: We can.
1: We can solve the problem. We have access to cleaning products. We have access to vitamins. We have access to health and wellness. And if we can get the cleaning supplies to these people, that's a revenue service for us.
0: It is. And that's where a lot of entrepreneurs have really taken on a certain model of product and services called network marketing. So the book goes into network marketing, and we're dropping that kind of gift basket right here in chapter 2. But we're not going to expand it until chapter 4. So just kind of think about that, because I'm in network marketing. Steve and Brenda are both in network marketing. And the key thing is that when the grocery stores ran out of hand sanitizer, I ordered hand sanitizer from my store and bought it from myself. Okay, so the key thing is the creative tasks that we can do during the pandemic to grow businesses is one of them is network marketing. Okay. The second thing is just being creative. I think that there's been a lot of people that have really for instance, just starting businesses. All right. And Eve, I think what we really have to kind of think about is sometimes the concept of entrepreneurship sounds easy to people that can think outside of the box. But for those people that really don't think that far outside of the box and they need their self, like, kind of contained within this little right here, the concept of starting a business is much more difficult than it seems. Okay.
3: Yeah.
0: All right. For us, it's real easy to start businesses. It's real easy to go into entrepreneurship because we realize that the job isn't working. We realize the paycheck is something we don't necessarily need if we build the businesses the way we want to. We have embraced that concept of entrepreneurship. But for those people who have started businesses and who are working for themselves and struggling, for those people that have a job still and trying to figure out ways to and don't understand the concept of starting businesses, Steve and Brenda, you guys talk about your experience this year in 2020 with regard to starting businesses and how it's been a challenge for you.
1: Our finances. Not knowing when to pay our rent, having food put food on the table, getting our rent paid, getting bills paid. This is what we're going through.
0: Mm-hmm.
1: We're going through something that it shouldn't really have to. We have to go through, but it's a reality we do.
0: Yeah. I'm going to give one other reference. One other reference, if you read chapter 1 in the book, he talked about living out of his car for 4 months.
1: Yes, he did. That's what got me.
0: That one got me too, because the key thing is that there was a focus, all right? And this is what I really want the listening audience to kind of get. There was a focus. He realized what the employee mindset was, but he resisted taking a job and preferred to be homeless to actually pursue his dream of entrepreneurship. Now, not everybody can do that. I mean, I'll be honest, I would have a little bit of a rough time with that one. I don't know if anybody, because the paycheck is what it is. It pays rent, and you know it does, right?
2: Well, you know, there was a book written about the fear of falling, and that was falling out of the middle class, and then, you know, crashing and burning and living in your car. So, you know, it's a lot of people that don't want to take that risk, you know, just all your possessions in the car, that's all you got. You're just out on the street.
4: But I think you get to that time where you're just going and going and going and going and going and going, and then you just, you get emotionally drained, you get mentally drained.
0: Mm-hmm. Mm-hmm. Yeah, those are some of the side effects of having that employee mindset. And actually, to be honest with you,
4: that's kind of where I'm at.
0: Yeah. To hop the fence, though, they're also the same things that entrepreneurs go through. And let's just drop that out there, okay? Let's just put that in the atmosphere right now. The anxiety is the same thing that entrepreneurs go through, all right? The fear of falling and the fear of failure is the very same things that entrepreneurs go through.
4: And the fear of success?
0: Yes, the fear of success and achievement. The very same thing that entrepreneurs go through. We all go through similar things, but there's a difference in the results.
4: Mm-hmm.
0: All right. The people that actually are successful, and this is one of the quotes from Darren Hardy that we kind of endured before we joined this meeting, was when he was talking about the compound effect, which I think we should actually dive into a little bit more and talk about in future segments. But the people that were successful kept doing what they were doing. They didn't like it any more than somebody who's unsuccessful, but became successful because they realized that if they kept doing it, they were going to get results and they were going to become successful. All right. And the key thing is that it's hard work regardless, whether you're working a job or whether you're becoming an entrepreneur, it's still hard work. All right. But the people that push through and become successful are those that do the very same thing over a matter of years and years. And it becomes that short window where all of a sudden they just take off. Right. You do the very same thing for 10 years. You're bound to actually have some success at doing it. Kim, how long have you had your cosmetic business?
2: Well, I started my business in 2012, but, you know, there were a lot of setbacks. I bought a money pit of a house. I turned into a contractor. I mean, I lost walls, floors, all kinds of stuff that I had to stop my business and, you know, take care of that. You know, fans running in your house for days on end, you know, to make sure that you didn't have a mold issue. So,
0: yeah,
2: I had to change and pivot and do all kinds of things. A lot of people, you know, the very definition of entrepreneur, you know, you're a risk taker. So, if you're really nervous and you're afraid, you know, of the hard times, hey, I don't know. Those are the ones that probably stick with the corporations and things like that because, you know, they can't handle it.
0: And 8 years later, you find yourself in the middle of a pandemic.
2: That's all right. I'm still an entrepreneur. You know, you have to pivot. You have to, you know, put your ear to the ground. You know, you've got to look at the competition. There's a lot of things you have to do.
0: Yeah.
2: You know, there's still opportunities.
0: Eve, you're in the middle of a pandemic and now you need to sell homes virtually. Guess what? Okay, because if the pandemic deepens, you know, people are going to be afraid to walk into those houses.
4: I think no matter where we go nowadays, it just seems like there's fear everywhere.
0: Exactly. No, the environment of a pandemic is constant fear.
2: But you know what? There's always change too. There's always change. You got to realize things don't stay the same. Everything must change.
0: Yeah.
2: And you got to be able to adjust.
4: I think it's just the unknown.
0: Right. Exactly. Fear of the unknown is a very important thing.
2: Right.
0: Go ahead, Stephen.
1: There's a passage in the Bible. God in thy give you the spirit of fear. He gave you power and love and a sound mind. So we can succeed without fear to pursue what we need to do.
0: Yes.
4: Amen.
0: Yeah, that's very true. And that's the reason why we want to pivot to being positive in this conversation now, because we're in a time where we're able to move forward. We don't have to really think in the 40-year time span. We can think that the things that we decide to do today will have a 2 to 3 year impact on our lives exponentially. Okay. And that is called the entrepreneurial mindset. Okay. It's about starting businesses. It's about creating opportunity. And it's about really keeping people motivated, because really what we just endured before we came on this call was basically a motivational call, another motivational business call that helped us actually start to wrap our brains around really what we need to do in the pandemic. Okay? So the key thing is really understand and keep a focus, because this is where entrepreneurship really matters is. There's so many, like Miss Kim just described to you, there's so many distractions in life that it's real easy to lose focus on where you're going.
1: That's a fact.
0: All right? It's real easy because there's a lot of distractions in life. Mm-hmm. Okay? And for you to be able to maintain the focus of entrepreneurship takes a certain degree of discipline. Mm-hmm. It takes a certain mindset. That's the reason why we talk motivation. That's the reason why things like Darren Hardy, like Les Brown, like all these people have really great substance for entrepreneurs. It's food for entrepreneurs. It really is. Because if you get distracted, you can literally find yourself, like Darren Hardy said, 150 miles off base.
1: That's what I don't want to do. That we just need to keep focused.
0: So just kind of understand, I know it's difficult because you guys stayed up late last night, but realize that the focus of entrepreneurship is the most important thing that you can do for your business right now. Mm-hmm. Okay. All right, let's get back into it. I want to break into this particular segment and mention that there were several companies that started during a recession, and a lot of were really super big companies that we know of. Now, okay. The first company I want to mention is Netflix. And think about in terms of really giving yourself a break, because yeah, we get focused on entrepreneurship, but we need to always kind of have kind of our downtime. Just imagine how calming it would be to just realize that you can sit back on your couch and just watch a movie.
1: Mm-hmm.
0: All right.
3: You know what's so funny about that is I had Netflix originally when they were mailing DVDs, right?
1: Mm-hmm.
3: Eventually got rid of the service. So what was interesting is I haven't had Netflix for years. Had my dad's password for a while. He got rid of his Netflix. He's on Sling or something. And I wanted Netflix. There was stuff I wanted to watch. And I thought, you know what? I can't go out to eat all summer. I reallocated my entertainment budget to Netflix. And I didn't feel bad about it. So even thinking about how to reallocate, what are people reallocating right now is another way to look at problem solving.
2: You know, I was looking at the background of how Netflix got started, and it's because he had a late fee, a $40 late fee with Blockbusters. And, you know, that made him start thinking, well, you know, maybe, you know, he started a streaming service, on-demand streaming service, you know, video service, you know, but, and at one point Netflix had a rocky heart in there when they were evolving, and they were trying to sell their business to Blockbusters, and Blockbusters turned them down. And they figured their way out of, you know, a lot of businesses have rough patches. Mm-hmm. They figured their way out of that rough patch. And now they're worth like $34 billion, you know. And because of what's going on now with people cocooning in their households and everything else, the demand is even bigger.
0: Yes, you know? It is. So, Airbnb, although I wouldn't say Airbnb would be a good thing now, but they started in 2008, 2009 recession.
2: Right.
0: And obviously the challenge or pivot point for them would be sanitation, because once somebody actually be home, they definitely have some sort of sanitation services to come in and clean everything.
2: Yeah, I was just going to say, I did sign up for Airbnb out of my apartment at one point. And you had the option of cleaning the place or them cleaning it. And yeah, I'm sure all that kind of stuff and sanitation is even more serious now.
0: Absolutely.
3: You know what, though? I was thinking about that. Airbnb created this incredible platform for super passive entrepreneurship. And even thinking about, you know, into the future, people can't afford their homes. What does it look like to try to save it? And Airbnb is the platform that is the easiest way. You know, you have risks, but it is an incredible platform for people who don't have a lot of time, don't have a lot of energy to make semi-passive income, even if they have to clean up after people. What an incredible, it created a business, not only for them, but for so many people who don't have a full-blown business mind to say, well, I've got this extra space.
0: Yep.
2: But guess what? I looked into that too with Airbnb. They started out very simply. They were techies. You know, it's two guys. And they launched this out of their apartment. They were just renting out an air mattress, because when you were talking about that recession that was going on around 2008, you know, it's like they started that out. And then all of a sudden they put this online, you know, for short term, low commitment living quarters. And then when 2008 rolled around and it got even worse, you know, their site had over 10,000 users and 2,500 listings, you know, and then all these investors piled in. But it started really simple.
3: Yep.
2: You know,
1: I started.
2: Sometimes I was going to say, you just have to dive right in. You may not know what the end result is or how big it's going to grow, but sometimes you just have to go on faith.
0: I like that, Kim. Go ahead.
1: Years ago, I did a cleaning service. I cleaned condominiums and getting them ready for sale. I've had worked with many owners who are owners of condominiums. They did not have any time to clean them. And believe me, I've seen some very nasty messes, and I've seen something in the refrigerator that looks like someone's science project. And it was a very smelly, it was a disgusting job, but I did it. But I made $250 to $300 just to clean the whole place out.
0: Yeah.
2: And just think, if you did that every day, as opposed to working for a job that makes minimum wage, I think sometimes you have to do the math when it comes into all this kind of stuff.
1: You're better off doing your own business.
2: Right.
1: You're better. Do the math. It's going to help. It's going to say, because I'm looking for real estate agents right now who have properties. They don't have time or the money to go and hire someone out. Then you go up to them and say, this is what we can do. Let's set up a contract. What kind of work needs to be done? What areas need to be cleaned? What areas need to be organized? Whatever it needs to be done before the houses are prepared for sale. Because when someone moves out, you've got to clean it.
0: Yes.
1: Someone moves in, you've got to clean it. Yeah. So this is what I've been looking for a long time. And I would love to find ways of getting that, because we can get our own cleaning supplies right there and then.
0: Absolutely.
1: Because that's something that I would really have a joy doing. It may not be a pleasant job, but
2: go for it.
1: It's going to be worth it. Yeah. And I know that Rodale will stand by me on that. If he'll help me clean, we'll get it done.
0: Yep.
2: I might have a job for you.
1: Oh, yeah?
0: That's
1: amazing.
0: I think you wanted to say something, Eve.
3: No, I was just going to say, I love what you said, Kim, about do the math. Even if it's short term, if you have a way when you do the math where your time is worth more, like, I'm sure we'll get into it later. I also believe in network marketing. I've put my network marketing on the shelf because real estate is keeping me so busy. But because of the foundation of passive income, I'm still getting emails. I haven't actively worked my network marketing business in probably at least a year. I'm still getting emails. Your wallet was just loaded. Do you want to take the money? No, I'll let it sit where it is right now. But you're so right. I did the math, you know, and it, I get passive income, but I did the math and I said, gosh, my hourly rate as a realtor right now, I need to really lean into that right now.
0: Yes.
3: But network marketing, it's still building.
0: Yes.
3: People calling, hey, I need some product. So I think that's so huge what you said about, you know, people need to, I think all of us at some point have to have a reckoning of looking at, I'm valuable. What do I bring to the table? Is my time worth this an hour? And if I don't believe it, if I believe I'm underpaid based on what I really bring to the table, where can I and how can I make what I'm worth?
0: Mm-hmm.
3: Right. That's huge, Kim. That is so huge. I'm so glad you brought that up.
0: Yeah.
3: If you did one house a day for $300,
2: right?
3: What is that, $9,000
0: a
3: month, or $5,000 a month if you gave yourself some time off? That's huge.
5: It is. It is.
3: So, Stephen, we'll talk offline so I can help you.
5: Okay.
0: That is one house a month. I mean, one house a day.
2: One house a day.
0: Throughout the whole entire month, $9,000, and nobody making that in terms of salary.
5: Nope.
3: Yeah.
0: That's just tremendous.
3: Huge.
5: That's huge.
0: So I think that we've actually come up with some really bona fide answers to the employee entrepreneur versus the entrepreneurship mindset here. Okay. I think that we really need to understand what opportunity is in the current environment. I think that's part of it. I think that the other part of it is don't be afraid to start. Starting is just one of the things that we as entrepreneurs just automatically assume that we'll have to do if we find an opportunity. We have to be able to wrap our brain around starting. The other thing, I think there's a quote, and you guys may have to help me on this one. It's by Richard Branson. He talked about the way he thinks about entrepreneurship is starting and embracing the opportunity now and figuring it out later.
3: Mm-hmm.
0: Okay. And sometimes we get so entrapped in thinking that, okay, I have to have all the answers right now.
2: Right.
0: We'd fail to start at a time that is really important for us to really get our, you know, we're already in the moment, we're ready to go and everything. And then all of a sudden we talk ourselves out of the deal. Well, you know, what if this, and, you know, this could happen, and oh my goodness, you know.
2: But you know what? It's more than just you talking yourself out of it when you're, what you feel like is your support system tries to talk you out of it, your friends and your family. And, you know, you go to them with your dreams and they squash them. You know, some people can't handle that, you know?
0: Yeah. And that's really the reason why starting is so important, because you have to have your mind made up that regardless of the adversity that you face, regardless of any adversity, that you have the determination, you have the potential, you have the possibilities, you have all those things right in your tool chest to become successful.
2: And you know what? You have to have the vision.
0: I like that.
5: Yes, definitely.
2: So a lot of the people that you're talking to, they don't have that vision. You may be thinking 20 years out and they have no concept.
0: Yep, absolutely. Vision is very important in today's environment. Well, guys, I'm telling you, I feel like wrapping this up today on Chapter 2. I'm really surprised we were able to, because I honestly thought that we would have to go another episode with regard to the entrepreneurial part. I really did, but I think we kind of surmised it today. I really think we did. Does anybody have any last-minute comments on this segment?
5: Well, it opened my eyes in different areas of being just self-employed and Joe Silver broke, mm-hmm. that what we need to do is have that vision to get the heck out of Dodge and to do it, to follow your dreams.
0: Mm-hmm.
5: And my goal is to follow the dreams I've always wanted. I've always wanted to be a professional singer and all these things, but it's soon coming. It's coming to pass, but getting something that I enjoy doing, maybe not be so classic, helping people clean their houses, helping organize. Brendan is an organizer. We can help clean them, and we can all get together and have that kind of a time of fun if we all get together and help with the house, and just kind of a fun if we all get together and help with the house and just kind of do what we need to do, whatever cleanup.

0: Just do it.
1: I like that slogan too. I enjoy that one. I want to take a little bit of time to pour into Stephen and Brenda on the phone right now. And on this call, I want you to realize that if you're new in entrepreneurship, you guys started something and you're just getting yourself going. And I realize that the road may not be all that smooth. Sometimes it's jagged. Sometimes it's really difficult. And you have a lot of creative juices flowing and everything like that between the two of you. All right. Just really understand that focus and that discipline is what everybody goes through. Everybody has those challenges in entrepreneurship. You're not unique. Just keep going. All right. Don't stop. The dreams will come true. Your vision will come to pass.
2: It's already happening.
1: That's right.
2: It's already happening.
1: That's right. Absolutely. Eve, what's your final comments?
3: Yeah. I'm curious if microcredit comes up again in the book later on.
1: I think it does.
3: Okay.
1: Yes. I think. Yeah. If not, we can actually take the topic and expand it out during our talk.
3: Yeah. Okay. I saw that it mentioned it and I never heard of it until my trip to Ethiopia. Mm-hmm. And I think that's also such a powerful tool. Starting where you are, you can build up to the long term, but starting something small without a lot of seed money is just a beautiful way, and the support of a community. And again, with technology these days, it's so easy to find like-minded people than I think it was even 5 years ago.
1: Absolutely. Mm-hmm. I agree. Brenda, is Brenda available for final comments? Final comments. How did Chapter 2 impact you?
4: I don't have any comments right now.
1: Okay. As I say, the road to entrepreneurship is sometimes quite challenging.
2: It is.
4: But I do want to ask, is it possible to take the book and download it onto paper? Because I'm more of a paper, you know, paper reading book type of person instead of, you know, reading on the internet.
1: Yeah, and it's not really the internet, it's just a PDF book. All right, so it's just using a display technology that kind of resembles a book. But, yeah, I mean, the book is available through Amazon. So, all right, I'm going to wrap it up today. All right, and thank you guys for participating. This has been episode 2 of the Business Briefing Room. If I could talk. We had
0: take 2.
4: Yeah, literally.
1: There's the comic relief we needed for this particular episode, okay?
2: Remember when I was down in Pueblo, we had the same problem.
1: Right. This has been episode 2 of the Business Briefing Room on RDNB2 Radio. Have a great day.

RDMD2 Radio with the very, very important segment of the Business Briefing Room coming your way. Before we started this segment, we were all sharing our ages, and we were all talking about the products that we're using to stay energetic and to remain youthful. And really what came out of this entire segment is the fact that financial values in life are one of the most important things that we really carry with us. And unfortunately, in a lot of cases, it's one of the most neglected values that we carry with us. So I want you to sit back and enjoy this segment and really unpack what we're saying and understand what we're saying as it relates to small business and entrepreneurship. Very, very important concepts shared here. And I think you're going to get a lot out of it. There's going to be a lot of takeaways. And obviously, with regard to this segment, you know, there's going to be more from the book, The Business of the 21st Century. This is just episode 4, which focuses on chapter 4, which is titled Your Core Values. So sit back and enjoy the segment. I think, as I say, you're going to really enjoy this part. And a lot of the information that's shared here is valuable for anybody that's actually individually investing in and starting and understanding financial values, to the small business owners and also the entrepreneurs that really need this information because they need to apply it to their small business or to their entrepreneurial venture. This will be a very important segment for you with a lot of very, very important takeaways on financial values. Thank you for listening to RDMD2 Radio. Tune in and we're going to get started and move forward to that segment and get everything going right away. So stay tuned.

0: Well, I'm glad we're talking about numbers because numbers come into play in this particular discussion of the business briefing room. All right, many of us are getting older, and so what we start to realize is that our mindset maybe didn't change quite soon enough. We've been in the E quadrant too long. So that's my introduction to episode 4 of the Business Briefing Room, which starts to talk about your core financial values. All right, in Robert Kiyosaki's book, The Business of the 21st Century. So I want to welcome you all, and I'm going to introduce you this time as a part of building the relationship and understanding who we have here on the call. I'm going to make a really good, valiant effort to introduce everybody on the call. If I get it wrong, just unmute yourself and correct me, and we'll go from there, okay? But I'm going to start with Stephen. I'm going to call him Pastor Stephen and Brenda Kim of Jehovah Elohim Evangelistic Outreach. All right, they are on our panel this morning, along with Craig and Selena. All right, and they are both from marketamerica.com. All right, and then I have the lone real estate rock star, is what I call her. Okay, her name is Eve Evans, and she's from the Servant Corporation.
1: Servant.
0: Servant Corporation, okay? So we're going to jump right in, and I kind of mentioned that the whole core financial values thing is something that we may not have changed soon enough. Maybe many of us are older in life and we're wishing that we would have changed that perspective sooner. All right. In other words, in short, we remained in the E quadrant way too long. Okay. So, does anybody have any thoughts on that as kind of the entree into our first question?
1: Yeah, I'll comment on that. As I was reading the chapter, I immediately wanted to start arguing with the author because he was talking about you're good at one of these based on how you're wired. And my immediate response to that before I even finished reading the sentence was, but people have to change. They have to change because it doesn't work anymore. And there are ways people can learn those skills that they're lacking to ensure their financial future. So I was happy once I read past the first paragraph to see that he addressed that. But I think it's incredible and it's something I'm personally very passionate about because so many people don't realize they are stuck in a mindset and a system that doesn't work the way it used to, and they don't know what they're headed toward.
0: Absolutely. Those financial goals are so important. And I think it's difficult because if you don't know, and what I take from this is if you don't know how to set your own financial goals, then somebody else will set those goals for you. And they may not be exactly what you want to actually get out of life. You are just rooted in, say, $30,000 a year rather than $300,000 a year. I mean, it's limitless if you really can understand setting the financial goals. Craig and Selena, do you guys have any thoughts on that?
2: Yeah, well, I was brought up in a poor mindset family. I was brought up that way. So, when I was introduced to the Big A, I'll just say the Big A. I won't say who they are. Everyone should know who they are. It taught me the best thing I got out of that experience is it helped change my mindset. And then I wanted to be self-employed. But then I found out being self-employed wasn't really all it was cracked up to be. So then I wanted to transform into the B quadrant where you totally have to change your mindset. You have to develop leaders. And so that's,
0: Absolutely. Stephen, what are your thoughts on that? What do you feel is.
3: Okay, my thoughts are I didn't have any goals relating to business and entrepreneurship until I met you. And I you know, basically do what was given to you at birth. But and then you start doing that mindset, and you're going to have a hard time changing that mindset. And I'm piggyback what Eve said. I agree with her because there has to be a change. Mm-hmm. And I'm tired of being in the rut. Yeah, I'm tired of being stuck in the mud. I want to move ahead. I want to move up. I want to get out of Egypt. I want to get in the promised land.
0: Absolutely.
3: But what I'm saying that there's got to be a change. There's got to be something thing that's much greater than when you are right now. There's got to be something better and bigger that will improve your life and your well-being. You know, something that will improve you, that will do it permanently, and you keep your mind open for new business ventures, because entrepreneurs, it's not just one business, they have multiple businesses.
0: Yeah.
3: And if they do it right, they're going to be able to succeed in running them all.
0: Yeah. Hence the term multipreneur, really.
2: Right. Yeah. I would suggest, though, one business at a time.
3: Exactly.
0: Yeah, absolutely.
3: Yep.
2: Because if you're dividing your hours up in the day within multiple businesses, you're not focused on just one.
3: No, you're focused on more.
2: You're losing traction.
3: Yeah, yes, that's true.
0: Brenda, what are your thoughts on that?
4: I think my goals probably be not my thoughts, I should say, is planning.
0: Mm-hmm.
4: Is planning and to know what you want and to strive to learn instead of, you know, being settling for less. You know, expect more and do more if you want to get out of that.
0: Yes. Yes, that's very, very true. They did mention in the book about education, and education being one of the things that we really do have to strive to attain. Strive to teach ourselves something new every day as a practice and as kind of like an option of getting out of the E quadrant. Mm-hmm. And I like the fact that it's E quadrant and Stephen said it's Egypt. So, I mean, there's, you know, kind of a similarity there, trying to really promote yourself, and not, this particular one, I put some key terms in with the chapter, and actually, I don't know if as I scan through some of the terms that I mentioned in this chapter, he did mention and some of them don't, but it's a paycheck to paycheck mentality is mm-hmm. really what it is.
4: Yeah.
0: You're living for what that little paycheck that the employer is giving you from weekend, you know, week to week.
4: I think mm-hmm. when you're younger, you know, you really don't understand, you know, the whole, the bigger picture. You know, you settle for that because that's kind of where you see your parents in that. Like I came from that, that mentality, you know, paycheck to paycheck. Mm-hmm. And you accept that, but you just work and just keep going until you keel over.
0: Mm-hmm.
2: That goes back to the poor man's mindset.
0: Mm-hmm.
2: You know, you grew up in that mindset, and that's what's created within you.
0: Mm-hmm.
2: You know, like Robert Kiyosaki has stated before that, you know, you surround yourself with smarter people than yourself.
4: Mm-hmm. Yeah, because my mother died, and she, you know, she had all this money. Well, not money, but she had all this debt and nothing to show for.
0: Mm-hmm.
4: And, you know, I want something better for myself than this.
0: Mm-hmm.
2: If you hear, I can't, your parents always saying, I can't afford that.
4: Mm-hmm. That's what
2: But I instead of saying that, say, how can we afford it?
0: Yeah, yeah.
4: Mm-hmm.
0: Mm-hmm. Yeah,
4: change the way we think and the way we talk.
2: Exactly.
0: Yeah.
4: Yeah.
2: And that's when we're going to transform to, you know, the business quadrant.
0: Yeah. And actually, I'll tell my story. My parents were fairly successful. They worked up, you know, they worked very, very hard to educate themselves on what they knew. All right. But here again, there were still obviously limits because they had an E quadrant mentality. All right. My dad working for AT&T for many, many years, retiring and being able to walk away from his job with a pension. Oh boy, who gets that anymore? All right. No such a thing as a pension anymore, right? My mom worked for the federal government. Worked in several jobs as a computer tech. I think that's where I get my computer skills from. Worked as a computer tech in several different positions. But later in life, she worked for the federal government, National Park Service, for a very, very, very long time. Okay. She had a very, very good pension and retirement. Okay. And that got them through life. They lived very simple. So they didn't expect or want to live in a big fancy house or anything like that. They just wanted to keep their life simple. So therefore, their income matched their lifestyle. Mm-hmm. How many of us can say that now? All right, because there's no pension. The price of rents are extraordinarily high. I mean, to just have a one-bedroom apartment is like, on average, I would imagine around the country somewhere between $1,000 and $1,500 a month just for a one bedroom.
5: Oh, yeah.
4: Ours is
0: Brenda, you wanted to say something. A little over
4: $1,200.
0: Yeah, see? So that particular control of your lifestyle, if you have a house that's really paid off and you don't have that problem, but you still have to work up to that point, you still have to get there. And if you're working paycheck to paycheck, the chances of you being able to pay an asset like a home off in your lifetime is getting even more challenging. People are losing homes because they can't afford that expense.
5: Yeah.
0: So here again is the common financial traits that leads us to our first question. The common financial traits of someone in the E quadrant. Okay, and from what all you guys have said by sharing, you know, how you were raised, all of us have said that we basically had, we were taught to live paycheck to paycheck.
3: Mm-hmm.
5: I just want to reflect that I'll give you a different perspective of like how my background was, that my dad was in the Air Force. He had that financial security. We had that, you know, like the salary base, the benefits, the security and everything there. But then when my dad retired, he had that mindset of, oh my goodness, you know, I worked for this. I have a pension, but it's not covering everything. So he went from having that financial security to like a total culture shock with his finances, because, you know, civilian life. He was like, "Whoa, I have no structure to my life. How do I do this? You know, how do I do this without, say, the government somewhat taking care of me and my family at this time?" So he had to like delve into the E quadrant again. And that was like, that was a huge mindset problem for him. He really couldn't adapt to that. You know, he was like, wait a minute, you know, I worked all these years for this pension and I still cannot make it, you know? So I grew up like that, you know, as far as like being a you know, a military dependent.
0: Yes, absolutely.
1: I'm so glad you mentioned that
5: security. And then when that wasn't there, my parents had to go out and get a job. They had to rely on, you know, paycheck to paycheck. They didn't have that passive income where money worked for them. You know, they worked for the money.
0: Right.
5: So,
0: yeah, a little bit of an internet lag there. Sorry, guys. Go ahead.
2: So, and with my stepfather, he works for Timken Aerospace, and they've been wanting him to, he still has his pension because they changed the name of the company, but he was grandfather clause in before they instituted the 401k. But they keep on asking him to retire every year, and they keep on adding money to his pension to try to get him to retire.
0: Wow. Yeah, what were you going to say about that? I know you were going to say something.
1: Oh, yeah. I just wanted to say I'm so glad she brought that up, because I think, unfortunately, a lot of people, there's very few who still have access to pensions, right? But I think so many people don't understand, one, that it's rarely exactly what you made. It's usually a fraction of that. And people aren't also accounting for what is this?
0: Cost of living.
1: Yeah. Inflation and cost of living, right?
0: Yes.
1: And so many people think they have retirement or planning on Social Security, and they don't understand what that actual amount is and how they are going to live on that actual amount. I have clients right now that are preparing to retire. We were working on getting them pre-approved based on what their retirement will be. And we're looking at what that's going to be. What does it cost to live in Denver? And I don't think they're making the connection quite yet. And so many people are just unprepared. So they find out when it's time to retire and they say, wait, hold the phone. This isn't enough money to retire on. And what do you do at that point? Except go back to work. We see it with Walmart hosts and, you know, elderly working in fast food. Yep. They don't want to, they're not there because they're bored. They have to.
3: They're not making enough.
0: Yeah, absolutely.
2: Yeah. Average Social Security is what, $1,175?
4: And also, you know, if you're one of those ones that's fortunate enough for, you know, that you stay healthy, but, you know, some people as they get older, you know, they're not as healthy, and then they end up, you know, getting some kind of, you know, sickness and stuff, and then that adds to the burden too of it.
0: Oh, yeah. Absolutely.
6: Definitely.
0: The life challenges, sometimes we don't expect, and sometimes those things hold us in the E quadrant. However, I would say that in the book, Robert is pointing out that most of the financial challenges that we face are still tied to our overall mindset. Right? So even though we're talking about core financial values, a lot of it is still tied to the initial baseline values of our mindset, the employee mindset, the self-employed mindset, the business owner mindset, and the investor mindset have their separate thought patterns and action patterns that we engage with throughout our life.
4: Well, I came up in some of the self-employed mindset, you know, as far as my mother and stuff, because she worked for the Rocky Mountain News, and but still it was really not enough because it was still paycheck to paycheck.
0: So even though she, and my dad did kind of a similar thing too, where he tried to, because I had a lawnmower business when I was a kid, you know, and I was fixing and repairing lawnmowers and making money and saving money for college and things like that. But
3: sounds like fun.
0: Yeah, it was fun, actually. but the key thing was, growing up as a kid, that was inspiring me. But I didn't I didn't make the translation to my adult life until I was 40. So think about that. There's a lag. There was a lag in between what my dad taught me as being a 9 to 15 year old kid, all right, and my adult life going from, say, 21 to 40. I totally missed it. I did. I mean, right now, to me, to this very day, when I have thoughts about my journey as far as entrepreneurship, that story right there sticks out in my mind. I missed 19 years of it.
2: Missed 10.
1: That's so funny you said that. I actually didn't grow up with an employee mindset as far as what was modeled. Both of my parents are entrepreneurs, but they're both self-employed. They both, when I was really young, were moving into that business owner space, and it was stunted. And so I'll get into when it was stunted when we start talking about business owners. So I always grew up with the model of not being an employee, but because my parents got stuck between self-employed and business owner, it actually created a fear in me to take the risk earlier because I saw their struggles. And so that big word that he talks about for the employee, that security,
0: yes.
1: I latched on to that for so long. And I think what I'm passionate about knowing and understanding that because I experienced it, but I learned eventually after I left a job in my late 20s, and I think I mentioned this before, was how quickly they moved on after I left. And that's when it hit me that security is a farce and it's a mirage.
0: Yes. Mm-hmm.
1: It's not secure no matter how important you think you are. It's not mm-hmm. secure how much you think you know that no one else can figure out. Humans adapt. Mm-hmm. Corporations yes. adapt.
0: Yes.
1: And I think that's the biggest thing that has to be unrooted, is that a job is only secure as long as you have it. And Colorado, for instance, is an at-will state. They can fire you whenever they feel like it for whatever reason.
2: Yeah, that's right. The same here, too.
5: Yeah, same here.
2: In Vermont. Wow. Yeah, same in Vermont.
1: Yeah, that's such a powerful thing. I think we have to help people first understand, because that foundation is what they build the rest of these false expectations on. And we have to help people see through it's not as secure as you think it is.
0: Yes.
4: Yeah, because my grandmother was a chef and a sous chef for many years. And one time she tried to apply to this one restaurant and they said she was overqualified.
0: Mm-hmm. Oh, yeah. Well, I mean, I think that corporations will use any excuse to employ you or to fire you. I mean, mm-hmm, exactly. Nowadays, especially if they need to trim their budgets. I mean, you know, hey, you know, that, you know, you were 1 minute mm-hmm. late. Sorry, we got to let you go today. You know, I mean, really, I mean, it's really getting to that point.
4: Very unstable.
0: Yeah. So what an awesome discussion on the E-Quadrant, guys. Thank you for all the feedback, because I think that this discussion is going to help someone out there really understand why we're doing this, why the business of the business briefing room is so important, and to gather listeners and people that really of like minds that are really say, hey, you know what? I'm in the same position as Craig. I'm in the same position as Eve. I'm mm-hmm. in the same position as Brenda and Steve, and mm-hmm. I need to change my life. So that awareness, we want to wake people up to that awareness, but we want to do so by sharing our stories mm-hmm. and that help them, that compel them to make changes in their life, like Eve was talking about.
3: Yeah, I also was looking, I was just read a little bit of a gem out of chapter 4. It says, it's talking about the four quadrants mm-hmm. and the business structures and even more about different mindsets. But we have to get out of our former mindset to really get the understanding of the mindset he was trying to talk to you. And also, you got to value where your value is, your core value is, and what's going on. And I'm glad I had this chapter out, because it just, you know, it gives me an opportunity to expound what I've found in this.
0: Yeah.
3: It's also the mindset. You've got to balance what your core value, what your value is in your life, and what can you do to overcome the failures and move up into success. So you'll talk more about your successes than your failures. Of course, we need to know how we fail, but how are you going to succeed? You're going to fail.
0: Yeah, absolutely.
3: Yes, you're going to talk about your failures and your successes. And
0: what's about embracing your if you want to call them failures, I wouldn't call them failures.
3: Okay.
0: It's basically embracing your journey, though.
3: Exactly.
0: All right, because we have to. That's just the way we learn. Sometimes we learn by not getting the results that we want.
3: True.
0: Okay. For instance, I started working a job, all right, and the job only paid me $30,000 a year, and I could only live within this particular mindset, this particular financial, this is where I could go, all right? I couldn't do much with $30,000 a year. That mindset, that restriction, all right, forced me to start a business, all right, and now my business has replaced my employment income. So mm-hmm. now I'm making $30,000 a year in my business, all right, and I'm growing my business beyond the $30,000 point, so that is allowing me to step away from my job And those are the changes that Eve is talking about, right? I started a business. That business now has replaced my income. And now I can actually look forward to a better, a more quality of life, a higher standard of life.
2: And one thing I realized that, and that's why I look for network marketing, mm-hmm. because it gave me the education. Mm-hmm. And I could build the business while I was working my full-time job.
0: Mm-hmm. Yes. Mm-hmm. There are a lot of people like that, Craig. I mean,
2: I could get rid of my full-time job when I got to a certain part, you know?
0: Right. Yes, absolutely.
2: And I was getting paid to learn a better mindset.
0: Mm-hmm.
2: On top of that.
0: Yes. Absolutely. Go ahead, Selena.
5: Oh, yes. So what I wanted to basically elaborate on is that I think that once you're in that E quadrant, sometimes you get so irritated with the results of the same thing. Mm-hmm. And the irritation goes fast forward right into motivation. Mm-hmm. And that's when you're like, I want more for myself. I value myself more than say, you know, $30,000 a year or whatever. And mm-hmm. I mean, I'm irritated to the point where I want more and I strive more. So I'm going to surround myself with people I can learn from.
0: Yes.
5: And expand. So that way I'm not in that little, little corner of the house, the big house, you know what I mean? Like, your whole future, like it, within the confines of a smaller matrix, you know, you see yourself as being more of value. You want more, you strive for more, and then you're breaking the mold. Yes, everything that you were groomed for, everything that you learned in that poverty mindset, you're so irritated to the point that, all right, something has to change. I have to switch my mindset around. Yes. And we got to that point. We were, you know.
0: Yes, so, absolutely.
5: Yeah.
0: All right, let's move on to the second question. All right. Starting a business and becoming a self-employed business owner. So now we're going to move from the E quadrant to the S quadrant, okay? Becoming a self-employed business owner leads to financial independence. And this is a true or false question. And so I'm asking your opinion on this particular perspective and then why you have that perspective. Or why do you think that it does, either way. I'm actually going to start with Brenda on this one. I want to hear what you have to say. I'm going to repeat the question again. Starting a business and becoming a self-employed business owner leads to financial independence. Do you think that's true or false, and why?
4: That's a good question. I think it's anything's possible.
0: Okay, so you think it's true, right?
4: Yes.
0: Okay. Why do you think it's true?
4: Well, because I think that, you know, I think it's all of, you know, how passionate you are.
0: Mm-hmm.
4: How, you know, how bad you want it. But I know for me, you know, listening to you guys for a little bit there, and I realize I've got some fears, too, in mm-hmm. that. Mm-hmm. So I think it's a matter of getting past those.
0: Mm-hmm.
4: And it's a matter of, you know, taking the steps every day. And but yeah, it's true. It's you know, it's anything's possible.
0: Yeah.
4: If we believe.
0: Yeah. What do you think, Stephen?
3: I have no good. I've got some successes, but every time I try to be successful, I always fail. But now I realize. Hello.
0: Go ahead. Continue. Okay.
3: Now that I realize that I'm learning to grow out of my fears and I'm getting the boldness to say, hey, I can do this.
0: Mm-hmm.
3: I don't care what people says. I don't care anybody. People try to knock my dreams down. I can do it.
0: Mm-hmm.
3: You got to tell yourself, you got to do it. I can do all things through Christ that strengthens me. I can do all things, but I've got to believe it in my heart that I can do anything. You've got to believe what you say sometimes. If you don't, you're not going anywhere.
0: That's right. So you think it's, the statement is true in and of itself, right? Mm-hmm. Just starting a, because it does move you to a slightly different mindset when you actually go from an employed mindset to a self-employed mindset. It is taking a step of faith.
3: Yes.
0: All right. And starting something and making progress toward a financial mindset that is going to change your overall mindset if you stick to it.
3: Right.
0: Okay, so I just wanted to clarify that because I think that's really important. Craig and Selena, give us your perspective real quick.
2: I think it's both.
0: Okay.
2: Because
0: all right.
2: it goes back to mindset.
0: Yeah. Mm-hmm.
2: Because I was an employee. I went from an employee. I was an employee for 10 years.
0: Okay.
2: And I got sick of being in the rat race. And I became self-employed.
0: Okay.
2: But my mindset in being self-employed was I can do it better than anybody else.
0: Okay.
2: So I really had a problem with keeping employees because they couldn't do it as good as me.
0: Okay.
2: So if you can't change that mindset and develop leaders on your team, then no, you're not going to move from, you know, the S quadrant to the B quadrant.
0: Mm-hmm.
2: It's only if you can change your mindset. And if you can't change your mindset, then no, of course not. So
0: yeah. What do you think, Selena?
5: And it goes back to what Kiyosaki was saying. Hey, if you're the smartest one on the team, you're really in trouble.
0: Oh, yeah.
5: You know what I mean? Like, you really need to expand and learn. And then you have to have that leadership servitude that you have to duplicate within your organization so you can grow and learn and expand as a team.
0: Okay.
2: And that's when I had to really dive deep and educate myself on
5: leadership skills.
2: Leadership skills, because I was in a bad spot. I think I'm in a better spot now, but yeah. So
0: honestly, I think you're not alone. I mean, I think there's a lot of people out there that struggle with taking that initial step. Eve, what do you think about that overall question? Do you think it's true or false, and why do you feel that way?
1: I generally believe it's true.
0: Okay.
1: But I would also echo with everyone, it still requires mindset. So for me personally, I think about overall what it takes to leave E. That's the biggest step, right?
0: Mm-hmm.
1: Because leaving E and moving anywhere else requires a shifting of where you place your trust and your confidence.
0: Yes.
5: And confidence, yes.
1: For me, I distinctly remember a conversation I was having with my mom. I told my whole family, listen, I'm leaving corporate. Don't know what I'm doing next. I have some ideas, but I'm so overwhelmed. I just need to have the space to think and make a decision. I'm so overwhelmed. I can't even make a decision about what's next right now. So as we were having this conversation, my mom was really challenging me. She was very scared about me leaving corporate, and I had a full-blown fit, but it was amazing. I kind of went off on my mom, but the statement I made that I believe wasn't even from me, I believe it was the Holy Spirit, was, it's God. It's always been God. God is my provider. That's who takes care of me. That's who provides my needs. So whether he does it in a job or somewhere else, it's him. It's not the job. Yep. And I think that's fundamental that has to change. So making that shift, if you are able to latch on to that, of okay, I'm willing to believe, or even suspend the disbelief that I can be taken care of in another quadrant, then absolutely yes. That's the biggest hurdle, is adjusting who you believe or what you believe is your source. Mm-hmm. And when you can do that, you are well on your way to opening the door to be independent.
0: Yes. I like that. That's really good. So I'm going to give you what I took from the chapter and from this particular perspective. And again, thank you guys for your feedback, because I think that really there are many people that are caught in the middle with regard to that particular step. Okay. Because they're, and I can actually attest to being in that particular position myself. You're comfortable with the paycheck, all right, but you're building for the future, and you're almost doing it simultaneously. You're doing it at the very same time, all right? It is a very, very uncomfortable position to be in, okay? Because it's kind of like having your foot on one side of an earthquake and the other foot on the other side of the earthquake with the crack in the middle, all right? And you're looking down and you're like, wow, that's a really deep cave down there. If I fall, there's, okay?
4: It's basically a fault line.
0: Yeah, exactly.
5: It's a big crack. We don't
4: want to
5: fall in it.
4: Fault line.
0: Yes, that's really a bad position to be in, okay? Yeah. But the key thing is that what you have to look at, and I'm a positive outlook person. I'm also a big picture person, all right? Mm-hmm. What you have to look at is entrepreneurship is risk-taking.
4: Mm-hmm.
0: Okay, yeah. That yeah. means your finances are at risk, your livelihood is at risk, your decision making is at risk, and yes, let's not forget, your mindset is at risk. Okay, but what I've embraced in the journey is that self-employment, whether it has always led to a better mindset for me. All right, because it gives me something to look forward to than being railroaded in just only the security of paycheck to paycheck.
4: Mm-hmm.
0: All right, if you're building a business for yourself, to me, you automatically, and I mean, this is just my thought, but I'm automatically in a better place by embracing the journey of moving from the E quadrant to the S quadrant. Okay, now we'll talk more about jumping the sides later, right? Because that's yet another shift, okay? But at least moving to the S quadrant gave me what I would consider a mindset shift.
4: Mm-hmm.
0: I started to visualize what was possible by making that step. If I hadn't made that step, I would have been still rooted in the E quadrant. I would still only think paycheck to paycheck was the thing for me. The job was not just over broke, it was the way of life. See, I would have been stuck in that mindset. So yeah. Wherever you are, whether it be a comfortable spot or not, I think that embracing that journey is something that I think we all need to kind of really start to adjust. All right. Mm-hmm. And for everybody, the journey's different. All right. For me, I don't have the, like Robert Kiyosaki, if you remember in the first chapter, he said he was living out of his car for 4 months. I don't think I could do that.
3: That would be hard.
0: Yeah. I don't think I could do that. Okay. So the key thing is that's the reason why I've drawn that conclusion. I've drawn the conclusion that I've got to be comfortable with the decision that I made to embrace the E quadrant where I am right now, but make the steps as a part of my journey to be moving to the S quadrant or in the S quadrant if you're not fully, if you haven't made that decision, and then to understand the journey that I can make onto the other side of the quadrant.
2: That makes sense. Because okay. without Selena, I would have never been able to move from the E to the S.
0: Mm-hmm.
5: Oh, babe.
0: That's nice.
2: Well, no, it's true, because we needed that cushion.
5: Yeah, we did.
2: Because starting out from scratch, mm-hmm. and if you don't have the income to start a business, you know, if you're just starting from scratch with nothing,
0: mm-hmm.
2: you need someone to pay the bills.
0: Yes, absolutely.
3: We've been there. We were on this for 2 or 3 years.
0: Say that again, Stephen.
3: We were homeless for almost 2 to 3 years. We stayed at the Crossing, which is transition housing. And then we lived with people and said, we got to get out of this mindset of living with people.
6: We didn't actually live on the street.
3: No, we didn't. But we lived with other people, which is a can be really nasty, too.
0: Yes.
2: See, she would work overnights while I worked during the day doing myself, you know, my painting landscaping business.
0: Mm-hmm.
2: And, you know.
5: I think it really comes down to faith. A lot of this is faith.
0: Oh,
5: it's
0: man.
5: It's either
0: oh,
5: these man. Two components. It's either fear, face everything and run, or face everything and rise, or have faith. And really, that's yeah. where the fault line is. You have to have faith in yourself. And your abilities,
2: yeah,
5: and especially the person that you are complimented with.
0: Yes,
5: so you gotta have faith in their abilities too.
0: Yes, absolutely. Go ahead, yeah. Stephen. Sorry.
3: That's how we shifted from our mindset of yes. where we're going. And I was looking at the S quadrant and the values, but look what we just shifted from the first one we were talking about to this one. There's a shift. And you're setting your mindset for the S quadrant, and more you set your mind, then you go on it. Basically, you're moving from glory to glory. You're moving from place to place, and you're increasing your knowledge and your faith on what you can do.
0: Yeah. So the S quadrant, the way I see it, is a building, is a building quadrant, right? It's a growth
3: mm-hmm.
0: quadrant, all right? Because you're in the E quadrant, you're kind of like below sea level.
3: Trout.
0: Okay, you really are. I mean, a tidal wave can literally wash you away.
3: Yep.
0: It's you're below sea level. All right. When you've moved to the S quadrant, you've at least built and changed your mindset, so you're now growing.
3: A foundation.
0: Yeah. So you've now got a foundation, and so now you're growing. All right. And then the next question that we're going to address is, what is the most prominent wealth-building industries today for B-quadrant people? So the reason why I ask that question is because if you are growing, you have to know where you're going, all right? Where are you going that's going to transition you from that growth state, from the S-quadrant to the B-quadrant? Where you actually have people that are working with you. And I'm not saying we don't want to employ people at that point. I think the mindset of employing people in the B quadrant is an old mindset. We want to empower them, okay? Because the key thing is that if they have a problem working in the E quadrant, they're not going to want to work in the B quadrant either.
3: Mm-hmm. Yeah.
0: Okay? But if you can empower them to realize that they're working for a non-traditional company, something that is going to change their life. All right. Craig and Selena, I think that you guys are prime for this particular scenario. And the reason why is because you have taken the step of faith and you have started some adventure in Market America that has really changed your life, right?
5: Yes. Yes.
0: So this is network marketing, and we're talking about wealth building industries. Network marketing is one of the things that people are looking to actually help them transition from that side of the quadrant to the other side of the quadrant. Please explain that particular concept.
2: Well, to me, there's only two businesses that build wealth.
0: Okay.
2: That's real estate and network marketing.
0: Okay.
5: Yeah.
2: I'm just saying. I'll put it this way: when you give value to your employees, like you bring somebody, you have a business. Say, like I'll give my a painting business for example. Mm-hmm. You bring somebody on. You know, they're good at what they do. They move up the ranks. And you keep on giving them value and giving them gratitude, love, empathy, and all that.
0: Mm-hmm.
2: But what happens is they then want, they're your best employee, then they want to go out and do it on their own.
0: Mm-hmm.
2: You give them all you have, but then they become your competition.
0: Yeah.
5: Yes.
2: In network marketing, they don't.
0: Okay.
2: You give them value, yep. And you make money together.
0: Yes.
2: As a
0: yes.
2: team.
0: Mm-hmm.
5: Yes.
2: Especially if you're all connected.
0: Yes.
2: In a binary system.
3: Mm-hmm.
1: So that right there directly speaks to what they say the problem is with self-employed people moving to business owner.
0: Okay.
1: I am right on that edge where it's time for me to hire an assistant. It's like yeah, right yeah. there.
0: Mm-hmm.
1: And a part of why I have not done it is I can't wrap my brain around a few things. One, I don't trust. I have control issues. That's exactly what he said. I read it and I said, so going back to my parents, especially my mom, this is why she hasn't had a large brokerage in a long time. When I was a kid, she ran a small office, but never took it all the way because she thinks she can do it better. I hope she never hears this. but I see that in myself. I'm literally struggling with one, how am I going to train someone and how am I going to trust them to do things the way I want them done? How do I trust them with basic stuff like passwords to my systems? How do I pick someone I trust? But then by the time I find someone competent enough, is that person going to work for me long enough to steal all my trade secrets? And then I'm starting over in a year.
0: Mm-hmm.
2: Right. Mm-hmm.
1: I think I know part of it may just be testing. There's access to personality testing. And I think that's something I'll have to do to find the right fit.
0: Sure.
1: Someone, unfortunately, who is passionate about ethics and work ethic, but has no desire to be self-employed.
0: Yes.
1: But it's, that is why I'm stuck.
2: So, I don't know if you're a fan of Gary Vee or not, but, Gary Vee does this all the time. He'll bring people on, give them a ton of value, then they'll turn around and he encourages them to leave and start their own business.
5: Because that's his passion. He just wants to see everybody win. You know,
0: mm-hmm.
2: but it really doesn't. That was, you know, kind of my mindset. You know, if I teach somebody what I know, then they're going to be my competition. But really, it's going to make the it's going to bring your name out there more because
0: mm-hmm.
2: you're giving value and. You're not, how do I word it properly? They're not leaving on negative terms.
0: Mm-hmm.
2: You know, even if they do leave, you know, if they have that goal to own their own business someday, they're going to do it regardless.
0: Yes, absolutely.
2: But if you're giving them good value and you're teaching them the right way, you're actually building your business and you're having a good name for yourself.
0: Mm-hmm.
1: That's helpful. Thank you.
0: Yes, it is.
5: Yeah.
0: And we're going to come back to that particular aspect of it. That we're not going to end with that discussion because I think there's a lot of people in that mm-hmm. have that common thought, and it's more of a trust thought and a control thought than anything else. I once had it myself also, and I've since kind of relinquished those issues, and I'll explain why I did and why I think it's important that everyone does, okay? Brenda, Stephen, let's start with Stephen first on this one. What are the most prominent wealth-building industries today for the B-Quadrant people? What do you think is the most prominent?
3: Well, you're looking e-commerce, whatever the business it may be, Walmart, Amazon, a bunch of other, HP. These are prominent peoples. And okay. Also, they have a lot of them have their own e-commerce, and they've been very successful in it. And a lot of the brick and mortar stores are shutting down because they're getting the e-commerce through the internet with digital marketing.
0: Yes.
3: And so they're going to bring more people in the internet market than you would have them go into stores, especially with the pandemic we're having. And we've been discussing this for some time, is instead of brick and mortar, we're clicking and ordering.
0: Yes.
3: And this is going to become a reality now than what it ever has in over the years.
0: So but internet business, internet retail space, internet commerce, et cetera, of the like, things like that are definitely on the upswing. Let's put it that way.
3: Yes, they are on the upswing.
0: Yes.
3: If we can get, if we could be an independent broker for them and start selling the products that we get, a residual. And if they can end up giving us 100

0: I'm looking forward to seeing
1: All
0: that
1: right.
0: market in America is going to go up, and I believe it's going to happen.
1: All right. So far we have network marketing and we have real estate. Okay. Brenda, you're the last person. What do you think are the prominent wealth building industries for B Quadrant people today?
2: Well, I guess I don't want to say one or the other or the other. I think it's the reason I say it that way is because we hear so many people, you know, about losing their business. Some people are gaining and running with their business.
1: Mm-hmm.
2: So I think it varies. You know, we hear about Amazon. You know, Amazon seems to have made more money just this year in the pandemic.
1: Mm-hmm.
2: And then, you know, but then they have before. I think it's Amazon. And then, you know, you've got these other ones that are like slowing down, you know, these restaurants and they've been around for years and then they're losing things. So everything is like, you know, it's a reposition. So I think for me, I guess when I say about businesses and stuff like that, I think it's just basically, you know, where's your passion?
1: Okay.
2: Because so, I know for you, your passion is helping people in the community. So I think, you know, I think it's for everybody, it's different.
1: Yes.
2: And I don't want to say it's just one here or one there because, right. You know, anyway, go ahead.
1: Yeah, no, I like that answer, and the reason why I like that answer is because it speaks more toward the I quadrant.
0: Mm-hmm.
1: Okay, so think about this in terms of the B quadrant, because the B quadrant seems to be also within its own type of mindset or perspective, right? You've finally gotten to the point where you're no longer self-employed, all right?
2: Yeah.
1: You now have a full-blown business where you have full control of it, all right? But you have the challenging tasks, if you will, of motivating a team of people to work for you, all right, to continually make progress and to work within a certain parameter, because let's just face it, there's also ethics in business too.
0: Mm-hmm.
1: So you don't want to hire somebody that's going to come in and do something unethical or your business and set you back any. I've had a bad mm-hmm. business partner before in my life. I side with Eve on the trust issue sometimes.
2: Mm-hmm.
1: All right.
2: Exactly.
1: So the key thing is that, you know, with each step, you have your own set of challenges. Okay.
0: Mm-hmm.
1: But let's just face it. If we stick to the question, what are the most prominent wealth building industries today for B Quadrant people? I would have to say that real estate and network marketing are probably the top two.
0: Exactly.
1: Okay. Go ahead, Eve.
3: Yeah. So one thing I want to add to that, just as a challenge to everybody, my experience with network marketing, we used a quote all the time by Warren Buffett. Whatever you like to do, make it a hobby. Whatever the world likes to do, make it a business. And I do think, you know, there's such thing as niche, right? And that's mm-hmm. where some hobbies can still make you a fortune.
1: Yes.
3: But what you offer has to be desirable. There has to be demand, whether it's for a service or a product. And I think as technology changes, as life changes, right? I've been using webinar technology for, how old am I? 10 years.
1: Mm-hmm.
3: Most people didn't know about it until Corona, and then Zoom was the thing, and people think it's new. It's not new. The
1: it's
3: demand
1: not, yeah.
3: changed.
1: Yes.
3: And so I do agree with you, Brenda, in that, you know, it's hard to nail it because as changes mm-hmm. happen,
1: yes.
3: demands can fluctuate
1: yes.
3: and change demand for what those opportunities may be.
1: Exactly.
0: And to piggyback, what are the service with people need. There are a lot of people that are shut in and they can't afford to have anybody come in and help them clean. But if you're masked and suited up to clean, and also the basics of laundry, if they're in bed and they can't go and do the laundry. So what can you do to help these people? You will have the social distances, but they put out the clothes that need to be washed. You give them the clean ones, and you do the vice versa after you get that load clean, because there's so many people that are shut in. I mean, I'm talking family.

0: families with little kids. They're shut in, and they don't. They're so overwhelmed by taking care of the kids. Sometimes they forget about the simple things, such as laundry, such as doing different things that need to be done in a day. Because you're always going to have laundry. You're going to have messes. You're going to have to clean everything. Yep. Sometimes you have a washer and dryer in their own house, but they don't have time to use it.
1: Yep.
0: Why don't you have a service exiting to help them get that? And then until they get up and on their feet, then they can take the responsibility back and doing it themselves. But right now, doing a service like that can be a win-win circumstance.
1: Yeah.
0: Helping the families.
1: I like that perspective, Stephen. I think that being an entrepreneur, here again, we're really moving, and it just shows how much we've grown since we've been together with the business briefing room. I think that really most of us are, even though we're talking about wealth building industries today for B quadrant people, we're really actually more focused on the I quadrant ourselves. Mm-hmm. I mean, I'm talking about all six of us. All right. And the reason why I'm saying that is because so many of us see the big picture. We actually see that we need to create the value, the financial benefits. We need to create the team building. We need to create the leadership. We need to create the education. Mm-hmm. See, I think all of us have that big picture vision of really looking at the I quadrant. So we know where we're going, but we still have to embrace the journey for how we're getting there, right?
0: You know, the big part of the journey is learning to be a servant to help service the people who don't have a need. Mm-hmm. And if you open yourself sometimes to volunteer, maybe you'll get some kind of income. They may give you a little bit of money to help you keep going, like gas, expenses, and so on.
1: Yes, absolutely.
0: That's the most important.
2: One of my ultimate goals is to be both I quadrant and the B quadrant. Because I never want to leave network marketing, because it's one of my passions.
1: Okay.
2: My dream is to get rid of the stigmata behind network marketing.
1: Yes. Mm-hmm. And I agree with you. I want to help you do that.
2: My dream is to actually go on public TV and hash it out with people. That it's not perfect, but it's better.
0: We can do it.
1: Yep.
0: We've got the capability to do it.
1: Yes.
2: And I want to leverage myself with network marketing so I can invest in cryptocurrency.
1: Okay.
2: Because awesome. I foresee that the future.
1: Okay. All right. So with that, we're going to end that discussion on that question. And then we're going to move on to the final final question and kind of like the closing comments segment. Okay. The last question is it possible? And I kind of like this question because, boy, it's loaded. Here again, okay. Is it possible to live in all four quadrants at once financially? Wow, that's a loaded question.
0: That is a loaded question.
3: It is.
0: Hey, that's a loaded gun, Rodell.
1: Yeah, it is. You know, I'm sorry.
3: I'll have to point to someone who's come into my sphere of influence, meaning I'm in their influence. I'm not influencing them, but there's a gentleman named Jamal King. Mm-hmm. He's known as the 9-to-5 millionaire. He is just retired police officer. He built a multi-million dollar empire while he was still a full-time officer. And he talked about how he does it. He offers a course. I'm just throwing it out there. I haven't done the course because I'm a know-it-all, but it's really interesting. He started investing in real estate while he was an officer. While he was still doing that, he leveraged real estate funds into a security system, a daycare. He did have the help of his wife. It wasn't just him, but he built multiple businesses all while being a police officer. He just retired maybe a year or two ago, but he's been a millionaire for easily a decade. So it's awesome with the plan, but he's very phenomenal. The guy is in his 40s. And just now, is it possible for me? It's a different story.
1: That it may not be your journey, Eve, and that's really what we're speaking to, right? Because really understanding what is going to be good for you. For some people, network marketing may not even be the thing, right?
2: It's not for everyone.
1: That's right.
2: It's definitely not for everyone.
0: It isn't for everybody.
1: But what do you think about being in all four quadrants like that, Craig? I mean, because that to me is like,
2: well, you can be in all four quadrants and you know, and not necessarily be rich. You can be an investor and not be rich.
1: Yes.
2: Mm-hmm. You can be, you know, in the B and S quadrant and you're not doing okay.
1: Yeah, absolutely.
0: Mm-hmm.
2: You know, it all goes back to your mindset again.
1: Yeah, it does.
2: So, you know, but, you know, you can be in all four and still and have money too.
1: Yeah.
0: Mm-hmm.
2: Not super rich, but you know.
1: Yeah. Basically, you're comfortable.
2: Comfortable. Yeah.
1: Yeah.
0: Mm-hmm.
2: I know Selena, plenty of people that are sitting comfortable, and you know, for instance, she's a teacher. She's an employee. Well, she's retired now. She has her own little stained glass business, and mm-hmm. she invests. She's not overly rich.
1: Yeah. Yeah.
2: You know.
1: What do you think, Selena?
4: I really think that it comes down to identity. Who do you define yourself as?
1: Oh.
4: What are your core values mm-hmm. as a person? Mm-hmm. Your strengths, your weaknesses. Mm-hmm. That's the main thing. If you don't identify in a certain way, like you can identify with all of those.
1: Yep.
4: Know what I mean? And be okay and wealthy and everything. It really goes right down to your passion, your mindset, your drive. You know, you've got to be these three things. You've got to be hungry. That's where the passion comes alive, right? You got to be hungry for something different, right? Yes. And then you have that pivot point where you change your mindset because you mm-hmm. are hungry for something. You got to be coachable. If you're not coachable and you're not willing, you're going to sit stagnant. You're going to be in one quadrant.
1: Yep.
4: And that's a poverty mindset.
1: Absolutely.
2: And that's essential. The coaching factor is essential in our business.
1: Absolutely.
2: If you're not coachable, then
1: absolutely
2: not going to work for you.
4: Yeah.
1: Steven, what is your perspective on living in all four quadrants financially?
0: Yeah, it's definitely a challenge, you know, to keep all four quadrants going at the same time. And plus, you have your side things like you and I were talking about. We have I have a pastor friend in Kenya, and he told me that they need water for the villages, and they also need food. And this is what we're trying to do, is get a campaign together just to help him get that ball rolling instead of getting all the money here. But how about having taking donations, sending a little bit of the money at a time until he has the money? He's going to look at about $12,000 for a truck and to drill the wells.
1: Yeah.
0: And what my goal is to see that every child will have fresh, clean, non-polluted water, and you can't live without water.
1: Yes.
0: You can live without food for a little while, but not long. Yeah. But you can't live without water.
1: But you're willing to embrace that opportunity, even though you're in the E or the S or the B quadrant.
0: Uh-huh.
1: You're willing to embrace that opportunity of being an entrepreneur with somebody who you've identified in another country that has a need, right? And so, yes. So I think that that's being mentally tied to all four quadrants. But now you're taking it a step above by actually helping them financially. Mm-hmm.
0: Yes, but nobody usually wants to take this burden or hold on to it. Not everybody will do this.
1: Yes.
0: But if you have an open mind, an open heart, and have a compassion for your fellow man, I guarantee you, if you have that compassion, it will work for you. And also, you'll be blessed in the long run.
1: Absolutely. All right, Brenda, what do you think about living in all four quadrants financially?
5: I think it's, again, I think it's possible. I can honestly say I've never been there.
1: Mm-hmm.
5: But I know it can be a little scary because, you know, I've had some fear of failures. I've also had fear of success.
1: Mm-hmm.
5: because of, you know, the background that I've been through. And, but like I say, I think it's possible. Okay. And I'm willing to be able to take that step and embrace that and see what happens.
1: Okay. So you're open to the possibilities, and that's really, those are really the people that I think, actually can succeed, have the better chance of succeeding. Let's put it that way. All right.
5: Because I don't want it. Cause I know where I've been, you know, the saying goes, you can't help where you came from, but you can help where you're going.
1: Hey, exactly. Wow. I like that
4: yes,
1: one.
4: That I like
1: is,
4: that
1: is way cool.
4: That's
1: like that.
4: Message. Yeah.
1: All right. Anybody wanted to close with any takeaways from chapter 4?
4: Well, Robert Kiyosaki said that basically the quadrants are a mindset.
1: Mm-hmm.
4: You know, there's right. four mindsets. And yes. we each have developed that. We've been groomed for that. You know what I mean? And so it really comes down to your identity more than ever. Your identity, your passion, and your drive.
1: Yes.
4: Because I believe that if you're in your head, you're dead. You know, if you're not willing to grow and expand and learn and be coachable and because that's what we were founded on.
1: Yes.
4: This country was founded on passion.
1: That's right.
4: You know?
1: Mm-hmm. Eve, what do you think about that?
4: And the entrepreneurship piece,
1: oh,
4: you know?
1: Sorry.
4: and the entrepreneurship piece, you know what I mean? Yeah. We went against the grain. That's what we were founded on.
1: Absolutely.
4: You know, we wanted to expand the norms. We wanted to, you know, exercise our right, our birthright to live abundantly and have an abundant mindset.
1: Absolutely.
4: So, and that's what we've been, you know, that's.
2: I'd like to end on a little story that our daughter, Zoe.
1: Mm-hmm.
4: Yes.
2: She has an amazing mindset. And like, we've really instilled it in her. Before COVID, she was at school and the teacher was going around the classroom asking each kid what job they were going to have when they graduated.
1: Mm-hmm.
2: And when they got to Zoe, she said, I ain't going to have a job. I'm going to be an entrepreneur.
1: Oh, that's awesome.
2: And I'm going to be a millionaire.
1: Wow. She's already spoken it into existence, hasn't she?
2: Exactly, because we instill the mindset in our house.
4: Yeah,
1: absolutely.
2: So, you know, you teach your kids to have the right mindset. So when they go out in the world, they're ready.
1: Yeah, absolutely. Eve, you have any closing comments? I know you may have to go real quick, so.
6: I think the biggest takeaway for me was recognizing why I'm struggling moving from S to B, and two, that the answer, the solution is I have to work on my leadership skills and humble myself to not have this thought that I know everything there is to know. I am a good leader, and say, okay, I'm not a good leader if I have an issue with this.
1: Mm-hmm.
6: And that's seek out that education to improve my leadership skills, and just accept that no matter where I think I am, there's room for growth until I'm comfortable trusting people. So that's my big takeaway, and I'm going to work on that immediately.
1: All right. Awesome.
2: Awesome.
1: Brenda, what's your takeaway?
5: My takeaway?
1: Yes, from chapter 4.
5: Well, I read bits and pieces of it, so I haven't read the whole thing.
1: Okay.
5: But, you know, like I say, it's basically, it's just, you know, changing as we go from by day to day. I'm taking little baby steps.
1: Okay.
5: And taking the baby steps is learning, you know, like, I wanted to add this earlier, but I know for me, when I was growing up, everybody was like, you know, money, money, money. We don't have money for this. We don't have money for that. Money, money, money.
1: Mm-hmm.
5: And so like what Greg was saying, you know, we have to get out of that mindset and start saying, how can we do this?
1: Yes.
5: We can do this, but how can we do this?
1: Yes. I agree. I definitely agree.
5: Yeah. So it's kind of like taking myself out of this box over here and putting myself over here and say, you know, okay, we can do this, but how can we do this? What plan can we do to do this?
1: Yes.
5: Because like I said earlier, you know, we can't help where we came from, but we can help where we're going.
1: Where we're going, that's right.
2: Exactly.
4: Absolutely.
2: And I'd like to add something on that. Sorry, Rodell.
1: That's all right.
2: Life, as long as you have a growth mindset, all through life, you got to grow and grow and grow and grow. You don't want the fixed mindset. You want the growth mindset.
1: Yes, absolutely. Stephen, what do you
2: have?
1: It's
2: always a growing process.
1: Absolutely. Like,
0: this is really starting to put in my spirit is being a pastor. I can learn with this as being a leadership and a pastor because running a ministry and running a business is the same mindset. And this will help me with my mindset of leadership.
1: Wow.
0: Not only getting the gospel, but I'm talking to the spiritual sense that the church was supposed to be treated like a business and not like it is now, because all the businesses that were under the church, they fed into the church and then they expanded income. When the church got paid, we got paid. Mm-hmm. But, you know, it's just by a certain mindset on keeping the church running. I mean, it's also giving your tithes and offerings. But the thing of it is, God doesn't want your money. He wants your obedience. And when you obey him, it will definitely be a big thing.
1: Yes. So I think that the takeaway from chapter 4 for me was that, and it really kind of feeds into what Selena has already said about mindset. Realistically, there's different mindsets for everything in our life. All right, and the key thing is we have to really embrace these mindsets. The journey, particularly to entrepreneurship, for most people is a financial one because most of us start with an E-quadrant mindset, and it just really limits us to as far as where we can go with it. All right, but here again, embracing the possibilities, realizing that the opportunities are there. All right, and constantly. I mean, I'm going to refer to something that Brenda said in the third week of our business briefing room. She said something about discipline. Mm-hmm. All right. Mm-hmm. And discipline really, if you're an entrepreneur, and particularly if you're working in network marketing, real estate, or anything that you're doing where you're trying to build a team of people, you have to be disciplined at what you're doing. And really have the patience to talk to people and coach people. I mean, patience is a tough thing in today's world, mm-hmm. All right? But if you can discipline yourself to be patient and understand people's journey, their journey, then you can succeed in anything that you set out to do. And so, really, I think that this is a good financial values forum for us, because we've understood how all of this fits together. I really like everything that you guys contributed because it was so powerful, and I think that it's going to help a lot of people out there that hear this program. So I want to thank you for attending, for contributing to the Business Briefing Room, and this has been another episode of the Business Briefing Room. Have a great day. And thank you for listening and supporting RDMD2 Radio.

Hello, and welcome to another live episode of the Business Briefing Room. I'm your host, Riddell Reddix, and as you know, we have been recently talking a lot about financial education and literacy on the radio station. One of the things that we really want to drive home this year is that we really want to help a lot of individuals, families, and small business owners with understanding how to manage finances. That is a very important objective that we have here on RDMD2 Radio, and we're going to continue our discussion here in this live segment talking about financial education and literacy and kind of going deeper into the baseline of financial education and literacy. In a previous episode, actually in a couple of previous episodes, we really focused on Chapter 4 of the Business of the 21st Century book written by Robert Kiyosaki. And we talked a lot about how important it is for people to have an education, a financial education. And I think that really is where part of the, call it an epidemic in America lies, okay? The epidemic is financially illiterate people who make decisions about their personal finances. They end up either too late or they end up not investing, not executing the correct strategy. You know, there's so many different avenues of failure in that particular industry. And it starts when we were born. All right. It starts with the previous generation. A lot of time, and really what has happened is, you know, several generations, generation after generation. And we have continually not taught anything about financial management or anything like that. In the school, it started in the school systems, and it follows us all through our life. And then, you know, our parents, it's the way our parents did things. So our parents show us things, and that generation was not educated either in how to manage finances. So we've just basically kicked the can down the road to each generation. Each generation has not been able to move the needle forward with regard to financial education. And so on RDMD2 Radio, what we want to do is, because like I was getting ready to say, and I'm kind of jumping around here a little bit because it's just such a big topic. You know, it's just, for me, it's very passionate, and some of the things that I see and some of the things that I see even in myself and how I was taught, and it just hasn't kept up with the way our society is moving today. So let's break it down, okay? So first of all, the education part of it, yes, that's the other part of it. Yes, the generation before us, yes, that's also part of the problem. But realistically, if we don't start to teach financial management, then we'll go even more generations in the future and not have any success at changing the paradigm. So today, what I want to do with you and those of you who are listening, thank you for tuning in. And if you haven't already, please go out and subscribe to the Facebook channel, facebook.com/RDMD2. And today, what I want to talk about, because in the previous episodes, we talked about the mindset, you know, the mindset of an employee, the mindset of a self-employed person, the mindset of a business owner, the mindset of an investor. And those mindsets are important. But today, we're not going to talk about mindset. What we're going to talk about is just basic financial management. I mentioned that this is an epidemic, and so here's the epidemic. Right now, we have people that are considered
the baby boomer generation. The baby boomer generation are people that were born in 1964. And that was the end of it. I think the beginning year was 1946. So we have people when they're anywhere from their mid-60s to around 80 years of age right now. And they're all either retiring or already in retirement. And I think the issue is that they're one of the largest groups of people to retire. Okay, they have, there's just a lot of them. There were a lot of people born during that era, during the 1946 to 1964 era. And so because of the amount of people that were born during that era, there's a concern, and the concern basically is financial management and management of retirement. So with inflation and with a lot of the societal things that are going on right now, just imagine how difficult it might be for someone who's 80 years of age with the current issues in our society, having enough money to retire safely. That's just one problem. The other problem is, today we have people that are living longer. I mean, there are many people that are living well into their 90s. And even touching 90, if you don't have the right level of retirement funds in an investment account, it would be difficult for you to live. It would be difficult for you to survive in today's society. So that's just one problem. We have that specific problem. I kind of hinted on yet another problem, and that is our investment rate, our saving rate. So saving and investments, two different things there, right? Number one, at the basis of financial management, we are not saving enough money. So a lot of the money that we make, we spend, and we spend, and we spend, because we think that, you know, having nice things and having these type of things is the most important aspect of our life. But realistically, the amount of money that you spend makes it much harder for you to actually meet your saving goals that you will need later on after you retire. So going back to the savings and investment baseline is that you really should save in the neighborhood of 20 to 30% of all money that you make. You really should do that. Okay. And if you can carve out investments, then that also is a limited amount of money, because you don't want to overinvest. Investment involves risk. And that's the reason why you don't want to overinvest, is because the risk assessment could become great. And there's and if you have a greater risk assessment or risk tolerance, then you can invest more. But if your risk tolerance is low or high risk, then you have the ability to lose more money. So investment is risky. Therefore, you limit it to a certain percentage. Most of the financial people will tell you, if you have $100 that you're putting into investment into a savings account, your investment should be maximum 30% of that $100. So the way the assessment should look is your safe investments, like high yield interest and any type of safe investment that doesn't involve high risk, should be 70% of your portfolio. Okay. Your investments in terms of stocks, ETFs, mutual funds, and anything that would be more risky,
it would be 30% of your portfolio. So we just haven't been taught how to manage finances. And there's four elements, key elements that I want to talk about today with you. And then I'm going to bring on a guest here today that's going to help you really understand a few other aspects of what we need in terms of financial education. All right. The first thing I'm going to mention to you that is really super important, especially with the aging population, the number one thing is retirement. And we have to look at retirement in terms of insurance. We have to look at it that way simply because we never know exactly how long we have to live. All right. No one can really predict that. I mean, people are dying young today. And there's people that are leaving this world in their 60s. And so some of them even younger. All right. Some of them even younger. So when you think about that, what you really have to kind of think about is how are you able to set yourself up with enough protection so that you have money in the event that you have a health issue that happens or something that happens and you end up unable to work. So you need to have some level of insurance that will actually cover you in the event of an emergency. And I'm talking about accidental death. I'm talking about a health issue or a disability. You know, it could be something like a car accident that you're not able to work any longer. That type of insurance is really important. And it's the protection that helps you get through the difficult time. Okay. So the protection helps you in the event of, and that's the foundation. So what we would like to teach here on radio is that you need a foundation, and that foundation is the protection. The next level of it is to control your debt. And that means that debt management factors in a lot of other things. One of the things that I just mentioned is spending. You know, your credit card utilization, the amount of money that you spend. So that also means that if you need to control your spending, then you need to set a budget. I'm not going to spend X amount of dollars above my threshold. And then what you can do is, you know, maybe you save more money and save up for the rainy day. All right. So that, or save up for the big, you know, the new car or, the nice house or the, you know, going back to school. You want to control that debt management. Now, school is kind of a touchy subject today because obviously with trillions and trillions of dollars in student loans, it's been difficult for a large part of people that really wanted to go to school for educational purposes to control that level of debt. All right, it's been difficult, and a large part of it is just simply the economic environment, the inflation, the high cost of living. All right, so the inflation is one element. The cost to buy needs, you know, goods that you need, food, clothes, that cost. But not only are the cost of the needs increasing, but the cost of the wants are also increasing. All right. The things that you probably wouldn't buy normally, all right, that you just feel like you just have to have, and you don't really need them, but you buy them anyway, you know, so like that fancy pair of tennis shoes that cost $1,000, you know, that type of need is something that we have to kind of start to question, especially in today's world. When you think about
that $1,000, I mean, I remember when you could spend $100, $150, and your refrigerator would be packed full. I mean, you could fill your refrigerator and a freezer up with food for $100, $150 roughly, okay? Today, that same $150 would cost you in the neighborhood of $400 to $550 to fill your refrigerator and your freezer up. It's 4 to 5 times more expensive today for you to buy the same groceries that you would have bought, that you would have been able to fill your entire fridge and freezer up with back in the early, late 70s or early 80s. In 50 years, that's just how much inflation has grown. So this is what we have to kind of look at. We have to look at how much we're spending so that we can manage the debt. You know, don't put a whole lot on credit cards. Don't use your credit cards so often. And only if you do feel like you want to spend something that you want, then don't go beyond that 30% on your credit line. All right, that's an important element of today's world, especially with the inflation being what it is. The third element of the foundation that you really need that protects you, I can tell you, I know a lot of people that have failed in this category, and then when you consider it, it is difficult also, especially with the unemployment being what it is. Now, 4% unemployment doesn't sound all that bad. I mean, no, it's only 4% unemployment. But there's 400 million people in the United States. All right. And, you know, that 4%. And I, first of all, let me start with this. I mean, yes, the unemployment rate is 4.3% currently. And we don't know where it's going from there. I mean, it could go down. It could be going up. You know, it could be going a variety of different directions. There's a lot of forecasts that it will increase. And then there's also forecasts that it will decrease. But ultimately, I think it's really difficult for economists. You know, it really doesn't matter. It's just that 4% of 400 million people. Let that sit with you for a minute. We're talking about a number that is very, very large, and that could be the beginning of a huge economic problem. Now, we've been through the recession of 2008. We had a little bit of a speed bump of an economic type of downturn in 2017, 2018. And now here we go, 9 years later, and this is really kind of a 9-year cycle in which it's an economic cycle that just happens to occur approximately every 9 years. That the government says that we're only 4.3%. That's our unemployment rate right now. Now, 4.3% is 17.2 million people unemployed currently in the United States. Now, that's not a that's all figure. That's a lot of people that are unemployed. And I have my own philosophy about that number, all right, and I'll share that with you here today. I haven't ever shared this before, but I often have heard these statistics put out by the government saying that there's only 4.3% unemployment in the United States. But what we've got to figure is that there are people that may not want to be employed, and they're no longer counted in that unemployment figure, but they are unemployed, and they
they're just entrepreneur, or they're just not part of the workforce, right? So there are people that have literally checked out the workforce, and good for them, because many of them are people that no longer have to work, okay? But equally as concerning is the number of people that are not counted in that 4.3% figure that are unemployed and that do need a job but are no longer counted in that figure for one reason or another. They never filed for unemployment, but they're still looking. There could be a variety of different scenarios here with regard to those people that are not being counted in that 4.3%. And that really concerns me, because my philosophy is that there is no way that there's only 17.2 million people that are unemployed with how many people are getting laid off right now. Right? No way that it's just 17.2. I think it's at least 30 million people, and that number could also be understated. Okay, 400 million people is a lot of people. I mean, you got to realize that across the United States, both going east to west, north to south, in all, longitude and latitude, all across the United States, all across the United States grid, let's call it. All right, the distribution, it could look sparse when you have that number of people that are unemployed distributed all across the United States. It could look sparse, but in certain areas, like in the metropolitan areas, let's say like New York or Detroit, or even Kansas City or Omaha, Nebraska, or right here in Denver, Colorado, or places like Los Angeles and Seattle. In the urban metropolitan areas, that concentration of unemployment could be higher, especially if you consider that there's a lot more tech people in those areas also. So technology is really the main reason why there's ultimately a concern, because people are feeling like they're going to get replaced due to AI. So with the conditions that we're in right now, it is a bit concerning in terms of where the direction of the economy is going. But the safe haven for many of us has to be saving and investments. We have to learn how to not spend, and we have to learn how to actually have something called an emergency fund. And I'm not going to tell you that's easy, because I've heard so many stories of people talking about it took them 6 years, 10 years to create an emergency fund. And I'm like, oh my goodness, 10 years to create it? It's just too long. Many of us needed the emergency fund yesterday, especially at the rate that people are getting laid off. And that number, the sheer numbers of people that could be potentially replaced in the upcoming years, is going to just exacerbate that whole scenario. So at a minimum, your emergency fund should contain something like 6 months of all of your bills, all of your expenses, all of the things that you would spend money on, including credit cards. You should have 6 months worth of savings of all of the limits of your credit cards, the total. You should have, enough to have 6 months worth of rent or mortgage, 6 months worth of car payments, 6 months worth of insurance payments or insurance premiums. Think about what that dollar amount looks like, and the quantity that you need to have saved, and you come to one conclusion, and it's a very good one. It's just that we have to move beyond that problem and start to help people understand that we're not saving enough money. You come to the conclusion very fast that we need to save more money, and it doesn't take you long to get there. It really doesn't.
And then the last part of the foundation that I consider to be an important part of the foundation is investments. And I mentioned savings earlier, but savings and investments are two separate buckets. And I want to take a little bit of time to explain how they're different, because I think that because most of us are saving from earnings, that is the only thing we know to do. It's just we work, we put a certain percentage of it aside, and that is all we can save, and that's all we can make in terms of savings. And having money set aside is what we work and earn at a job. But that's not really the best part of earning money. The best part of earning money and saving money and having money in retirement is the investment part, because at some point you have to make more money than you're just earning. All right, and that's where investments come in. Investments allow you to put money into a financial instrument that accrues additional value, and that additional value is money that you don't have to work for. That's really important. You have to be able to, if you consider inflation, and that's just one of the problems. Inflation is just one problem. There are several monsters in this equation, and inflation is just one of them. But if you consider inflation at being 3%, there's no way your salary is going up 3% per year. You're lucky if you get a 0.5% raise per year, and inflation is outpacing you by 6 times what your raise is and what you're being paid. So that's what you have to kind of look at. You need investments at 6%, 7%, 8% in order to outpace inflation. And really, if high yield investments in the 9 to 12% range are the best ideal investments for you to have, if you can find those, right? It takes research to find those, but they do exist. But investments are the thing that help you catch up also. So if you're 65 and you only have $500,000 saved and you're needing to catch up, you can catch up from based on contributions, but you can also catch up on the investments that you have in your portfolio that accrue value. All right, so I want to, at this point, I kind of want to segue into my guest, because I think that not only does he edify what I just told you in terms of financial education and literacy, but he's lived it, and he's been, I think, one of the most outstanding speakers that I've heard in a while, and a huge advocate for what we need to do at this time when it comes to building and educating people who are having problems with financial management. And it's very tough. I mean, there are people that can't predict what's going to happen. It really can't. I mean, you can have a really good job one day, and the next day you can be boxed up and walking out the door. I mean, you just, you

0: That is part of this particular Business Briefing Room Live is a recorded interview with Yisegget Kabedi. So if you don't know who he is an entrepreneur who actually is part of the World System Builders Financial Group. And he just happened to be one of the guest speakers at the launch of the Aurora Financial Education Center located here in Aurora, Colorado. I just happened to attend that event, and it was an outstanding event. And in the interview, we talk about how the event is, so I'm not going to go into that right now. I'm just going to let you hear the interview with him. And then I'll come back after the interview and have a few more discussions and things that I think we need to do at this time. In other words, I'm going to have some action items for you. And I want you to take the action items that I mentioned at the end of this program very seriously, right? Because there's some real high goals that we need to hit between now and 2030. There's some really, we've got to really jump on this. We have to be very, very diligent with talking to people, with helping people, and with helping them understand how important financial education and literacy is at this time. Okay. So without further ado, I'm going to go ahead and play this interview for you with Yisegget Kabedi of World System Builders.
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0: Hello, and welcome to another episode of Business Briefing Room on RDMB2 Radio. I want to thank you guys for joining today because we are continuing our discussion about the importance of financial education and literacy. And today I have Yisegget Kabedi, and we've been at an event today called the Aurora Financial Education Center opening. This has been a grand opening event here, and I mean, it is absolutely fantastic. I mean, there was multicultural people here. We were talking about the importance of financial education and literacy from the vantage point that we need to take action in our local communities. This is a worldwide, global phenomenon that we need to take advantage of. All right, people were not taught financial education in school. You guys have heard me tell this on radio many, many times that we lack the education in schools for business owners, for entrepreneurs. You've heard me talk about the E quadrant and the self-employed quadrant mindset that doesn't really take us as far as we need to go in entrepreneurship. So today, Yisegget Kabedi is going to actually talk to you about the importance of financial education and literacy. This event, he was the guest speaker, and he's a executive for his own institution that has generated tons and tons of revenue based on financial education and literacy. This is important. It's a successful blueprint. All right, that's what we want to establish. We want to have successful blueprints that deliver results in our community. Like I said, I want to thank you for taking time and actually speaking to the global audience today about how important financial education and literacy is. Can you take a small time to kind of introduce how you got started and at the beginning? Because I believe that most people don't start up here, right? They start somewhere down here. So take time to kind of introduce yourself to the global audience.
2: Thank you for the opportunity. My name is Yisegget Kabedi. I live in Dallas, Texas. I'm an immigrant from Ethiopia. I came to the United States around 2006. I came to look for an opportunity like anybody else. So when I came here, you know, like any immigrant who settled in America, I started, you know, working from the bottom and go

0: all the way, you know, owning a business, and a gas station business. But I know how to make money, but I never knew how to manage my money. So that's why I was introduced to this financial education organization in 2017. So I just want to learn about how money works. You know, I know how money, how to make the money, but I never understand how money works in this country. That unless you understand how money works, you will never be wealthy. So that's one thing. And I found out this campaign, and I see value in the financial education, especially on personal finances. Right now, North America is facing very serious challenge. A lot of people, they spend the money even they don't have. And 78% of Americans today, they live paycheck to paycheck. And I was one of them. And when I got a chance to this organization, I just started building my financial foundation brick by brick. Because I know how to save. I know how to cut my expenses. I know how to budget. And at the same time, I see a lot of people, they don't have a problem to make money, but the challenge is managing the money. So that's why I was interested in helping my community. So I got into this financial education and in Dallas, Texas, and be able to, you know, educate families, going to churches, going to community centers, and giving this piece of information. And today, I tell you, we educated many, many families, and we moved them from financial insecurity to financial independence by the simple understanding of how money works.
1: Awesome, yes. And, you know, I like the fact that you started where you were making money, because that speaks to the effect that many small business owners understand the sweat equity aspect of business, right? They know that if I work hard, I can make enough revenue in my business to actually kind of sustain myself. All right. But you're right when you say that a lot of small business owners don't understand the savings, the investments, and actually the multiplication part of it, right? The rule of things like the rule of 72, those aspects of it are very, very important for every small business owner to understand. If you were to give a business owner advice today, let's say that they're not really, they're making the money, but they don't know how to invest the money. What is the most important thing that they need to understand?
0: The most important thing any business owner to understand is understanding the Wells formula.
1: Right.
0: Now, the Wells formula says money doesn't grow on trees.
1: Right.
0: So if in order to make your money work for you, you need to understand
1: money,
0: time, rate of return.
1: Right.
0: This has to be understood. And that's the rule of 72.
1: Yes.
0: The rule of 72, the compounding interest. You know, all the creditors, all the mortgage loaners, they understand how compound interest work. But they work against us. When you take a loan from a mortgage, when you take a car loan, those works against us. But what if my money were compounded on for me? The same thing. But that's why all business owners, they need to take time to learn the basics of finance. You know, I never, you know, take time to learn. But when I learn, I understand. When I understand, I plan. When I plan, I act. So that's why today, as a business owner, three things to understand. Is my money is growing? Make sure your money is growing. And is there any risk? You have to minimize or avoid risks. And also, am I paying taxes? So these three things, that the wealthy people always look for these three things in order to build wealth. That's why, taxes, we pay taxes, right? But you have place legally and ethically, you can minimize your taxes. So that's why I tell people, hey, take time to learn the basics of finance.
1: So what I've done on radio, and I'll kind of fill you in on this, because to me the planning aspect was one of the really important parts. So what I started to discuss through this program, the Business Briefing Room, is the fact that a lot of times if you just start a business and you don't plan that financial future, then you're just kind of flying blind. You don't really have any type of target that you're heading for. You don't set any type of target for how you're going to accrue what revenue in the business. You don't ever think about those type of things at the beginning. You're just kind of working in sweat equity mode. But you said something that I've actually talked about at churches, at local events here in town, in the Denver metropolitan area. What I've talked about is, and I've said it this way, I said, you make your first million, and then you're not a millionaire anymore because the government takes that 37% exactly. at that level, right? And the important thing is that a lot of people don't understand how to get this 37% back through savings and investments. So here what you're teaching is that it's not, and you talk, and there was talk about it today. I can't remember if it was exactly you or another presenter, but the rule of 72, at just 2% difference, I mean, how incredible is that? You almost double your money at just a 2% differential in understanding interest payments. So I think one of the things I'd like to have you kind of reiterate here on the Biz Briefing Room is the tax part of it. Because a lot of people don't understand the tax part of it. They make a lot of money, and if you're not properly invested, you lose that 37%, and if you don't have the right in the interest rate, then you lose additional money because you're like walking backwards, right? So kind of talk about that and how the audience might be able to help themselves, how the small business owners can help themselves kind of catch up.
0: Right. You know, there are three kind of taxes.
1: Okay? Yeah.
0: We have what we call tax now.
1: Yes.
0: See, if your money is making an interest every end of the year, they send you to pay tax.
1: Right.
0: And also there is also tax advantage.
1: Right.
0: And also even tax later.
1: Mm-hmm.
0: So tax now, tax later, and tax advantage.
1: Right.
0: Three types.
1: Mm-hmm.
0: So it's only you need to understand what am I, what are the tax now accounts, what are the tax later accounts, and the tax advantage. So those are the things, you know, you people needed to know. If I put my money in the tax advantage account, I can have a chance to minimize and or even eliminate taxes, you know, by restructuring the taxing system, the tax code. So that's why, you know, we have classes, you know, we do financial education classes every day, three times a day through our company, World System Builder. And people, they need to learn about this. So I do, you know, I can't go detail about, you know, the accounts, what, which account in that account, because, you know, from the financial industry sure. point of view. But I tell you what, your audience can have access to our free financial education platform, and they learn, understand, and be able to take advantage of the all the kind of vehicles we have out there. So again, three kind of taxes: tax now, tax later, and tax advantage. These are really help so many people, you know, to avoid. You see, if you minimize tax legally, you are putting more money in your pocket, right? So that's why it's financial education is the gateway to financial freedom. So right now our company is on the mission to educate about 30 million families by 2030. Imagine, 30 million families understand about how Rule of 72 work, how to build a strong financial foundation, how to protect their asset, how to pass legacy to the next generation. That will be powerful. So that's why we need, we have right now, we have all, about 600 financial centers all over the US. And you know, this Aurora Financial Center is another new one. And I need, we need to expand our financial centers, every zip code, like Starbucks, you know?
1: Yes.
0: So you put, and people come and learn about this basic understanding of building a financial foundation. That would be incredible. And we are on the way to achieve that goal.
1: Yeah, that really has to be the focus. I mean, there's so much in terms of what I believe small business owners are missing with financial education and literacy, the fact that it's not taught in schools, the fact that many people go to even advanced levels
0: right.
1: of you know, bachelor's and master's and PhD degrees, still not understanding
0: no.
1: financial education
0: no.
1: and literacy.
0: No, you know what? You know, a lot of business owners, even any individual, something they don't even understand and plan for it, is protecting your asset.
1: Right.
0: You know, protecting your asset means you work many, many years, you build, you know, assets, houses, properties, but you never have a plan, a will or a trust, you know. So not planning properly, your asset will end up to the wrong person when you pass away or you become incapacitated, you know. So that's why when you do financial education, it's not about one aspect. It's not about only life insurance protection or rule of thumb. It's a complete financial planning, yes, estate planning, debt management, building emergency fund, wow, having investment for your future. All these things has to go hand in hand. So a lot of business owners like me before, my mind was just investing. But that's the foundation should be protecting your asset, protecting your health, protecting your disability. If I am sick today, what I'm going to have, how I'm going to sustain my responsibility. So that's why when we talk about financial planning, it has a lot into it. Life insurance, living benefit, long-term care, estate planning, debt management, investment, retirement, all this goes in one bucket. And people, they need to learn the comprehensive aspect of building a strong financial foundation from the bottom up.
1: Yeah, so you're talking about the whole entire spectrum of financial planning that really isn't talked about either, all right, because a lot of people don't really understand how to protect their assets.
0: Why?
1: They get sick, and then all of a sudden, like you said earlier, all of their medical bills it takes up their whole retirement.
0: Exactly. See, today, right now, you know, one out of two men, they have a risk of developing cancer. Out of three women, they have a risk of developing cancer. So stroke, every 40 minutes, somebody got stroke. So during the situation, what do you have to live? How long your saving is going to last? See, how long? How long your retirement is going to last? That's why when we think about it, having disability, long-term care, life insurance, living, all these things comes in play when you are building a strong financial foundation.
1: Right. Wow. Just fantastic. That's a very 360-degree perspective of financial education and literacy. I'm glad you shared that. That is fantastic. And hopefully the audience is really listening well enough to understand that we have to apply that now. We're living in a very difficult financial environment.
0: Yeah.
1: Right? Businesses starting in this time, in this era, have a problem getting off the ground because of lack of investments. Well, first of all, let's just start at the base. Lack of financial education.
0: Right.
1: All right?
0: Right.
1: Let's start at the base because we have to start there. They have to know what they're doing with regard to financial aid. And then the thing is that building on top of that is, okay, so that's the education part, and then there's a growth aspect. All right? And we all talked about that kind of sparingly today, but I think that there were several elements when you talk about building the foundation. What you're talking about is have the education, have this investment or the growth, understanding the growth element, and then understanding asset protection. Now, there was a few other layers. Can you talk about those layers? Because I know I might be missing some of them.
0: Yeah, the layers, you know, in order to build a strong financial foundation, you don't need to have a lot of money.
1: Right.
0: You just save one coffee or one meal.
1: Right.
0: And you can start just from a very simple, step.
1: Right.
0: So that's why you protect you, your disability, your health, your life.
1: Right.
0: See, that is the foundation. So once you put that foundation, if anything happened to you, at least you have a roof on your top, and you don't need to worry about paying your mortgage. You don't need to worry about, you know, sending your kids to school. So that's the protection. Then you manage your debt. In America, right now, people are programmed to live in debt because, you know, everything is accessible. You don't have cash, you have credit card. You don't have that, you have this. So that's why people, they need to start living below their means. So that's why control your debt. Otherwise, debt will control you.
1: Oh.
0: That's the first step. Then you go move up, then have emergency fund. You know, a lot of people, why they got into debt? Because they don't have enough emergency fund. When the car broke down, when the tires thing, when they get laid off from job, when the AC doing something, they go back to credit card. That's why we advise people at least save 3 to 6 months of your income as an emergency for the rainy days. Then you move up to investment, invest for the long term, because people are living longer these days.
1: Yes.
0: So it's a good news, but if you live longer and you don't have money, that's not fun.
1: That's not fun.
0: That's why pay yourself first. Save at least 10% of your income, 15% of your income, or 1 hour of your paycheck to build your financial future. Later on, you can have something to support during your retirement. So this all comes with planning, understanding, and applying. A lot of people, they give financial advice on social media, on everywhere, but they don't help you how to apply it. That's why application is the important part of financial education.
1: Oh, wow. Absolutely. Absolutely. I'm so glad that you spent time with me today, because, you know, I think that it's important for people to hear what you had to say. All right. So go ahead, and because we have a worldwide audience and because there are people listening to this particular program, go ahead and share your information in terms of how they might be able to contact you. All right. And the reason why I ask people to do that is because it's a worldwide audience, and because you guys are building such a huge financial education initiative here, I'm in love with this 30 million by 2030 initiative. I love that 30-30 initiative. I'm serious. That is super powerful. All right. And, you know, if you want to talk about that a little bit, let's talk about that a little bit also before you give your information, because I think that 30 million people financially educated by the year 2030 has momentum. It has a momentum attached to it. And because we're talking on a global radio station right now, it's important that people listening understand what we're trying to do and get that into their spirit. They really need to take action toward it. So talk about the motivation behind 30 million people by the year 2030. Why is that such a powerful movement?
0: Thank you. This big word came from our great coach, our leader. He's a legendary in the financial industry, Coach Swan Win. So that's his vision, because he's seen people struggling financially in North America.
1: Right.
0: It's not about not having enough money. It's not about they don't have a job. It's simply they make money and they spend it all. That's why, in order to achieve a goal, you need to have a number.
1: Right.
0: So he came up 30 million families helped by 2030. Okay. Imagine. You know, how are we going to reach this goal? Because a friend talked to a friend. That friend talked to a family, talked to another family. That's why financial education becomes like, before, financial education was a secret. I don't want to discuss about my financial situation with a friend, because, you know, it's not exciting to talk about.
1: Right.
0: But today, because of this financial education program with this goal, we are talking like, you know, you are sharing like something that's important for you and for the community. And at the same time, you know, every community, they have their own culture, their own things. So we are looking people to serve their own community. Right now, I'm from the Ethiopian community, right? Right now I took this information, the 30 million family financial aid by 2030, but guess what? I want to contribute 1 million from my organization toward the 30 million family. So many leaders like me, they are taking that kind of challenge. Okay, what I'm going to do for my community, bringing to the 30 million. So this is like amazing. When you see someone become financially independent, pay off their debt, zero debt, they have a protection, they have a life insurance, they have a will, they have a trust. So they don't need to worry about what the future look like regarding about finances. So this is amazing, amazing, amazing. And this is a strategy how to do it. We have workshop classes. We have free financial education classes 3 times a day.
1: Yeah.
0: 3 times a day, virtually. People, they join that and learn 6 classes. By the time they through that, they graduate and they will get a certificate of completion. They are financially educated.
1: Wow.
0: So I love to partner with you, with your audience, anyone who love to work on their finances. We are more than happy to direct them to our free financial education classes, and they can become impactful in their own community. First, save your family and save your community.
1: Yes.
0: You know, protect your loved ones by protecting yourself.
1: Yeah.
0: Protect your community by applying, no family left behind. That's why financial education for all, no family left behind, is our principle, right?
1: That is beautiful. You know, that it's been needed for so long that I think a lot of people are, and I, even me, just coming here today, I'm like, why was this 10 years ago? I'm like, it is so powerful. And, you know, the other thing that I think that was just amazing is you guys gave this booklet out.
0: Right.
1: All right. And I'm just, while we have the time, I'm going to actually, I mean, seriously, this is this powerful booklet that was here called Finance 101, Saving Your Future. This is the basic principles of building a financial foundation. You guys gave this book out free today. You didn't charge anything for it?
0: We didn't charge anything for it, but as you know, if you check on Amazon, this is about $10. But you know what? We are on a mission. Every single family deserves to have this book. Right. It's written in very simple English, and it's written about 9 different languages so far.
1: Right.
0: 9 different languages. Because our mission is people, you know, financial concepts, they are complicated. Right. But we have to make it easy for the ordinary people to understand about it.
1: Right.
0: This book can give you an insight. Over 3 million copies already distributed all over US and Canada.
1: Wow.
0: And this book, Saving Your Future, it tells everything about what we do right now. Here it says, you know, right now, you know, the U.S. picture, 60% of Americans are living paycheck to paycheck. The average American household credit card balance is $10,000. See? Yes. 45% have no retirement saving.
1: Wow.
0: So this is crazy.
1: Yes.
0: This is crazy. That's why this is a wake-up call, and we give out this book, you know, for members, and I look for one for many, many people to stay. Just take some time. Take some time from your busy schedule and learn how to manage your money.
1: Yes.
0: Working, you know, like you can work 2-3 jobs, but at the end of the day, you're going to use that money to buy medicine because you're going to be sick.
1: Yes.
0: You know?
1: Yes.
0: Because you don't have time for yourself.
1: Uh-uh.
0: That's why this financial education is so important in controlling your money and building your finances, you know, based on understanding and planning. Thank you.
1: Awesome, awesome. Yeah, like I said, Kibeti, let's have a conversation about how people can contact you personally, because obviously one of the things that we want to do with the 30-30 initiative is build teams.
0: Yes.
1: And build people in the local areas around the community to actually, so even if you don't have the information, you can connect people to their local chapters.
0: Right.
1: Okay.
0: Yeah.
1: But let's start with you, because here again, you've given such a great dialogue today on and the importance of financial education and literacy, the foundation, and the other elements that sometimes people really don't think about, all right? And we're here at the Aurora, Colorado. This is in Colorado, the Aurora Finance Education Center, right off of Parker Road. The actual address is 2821 South Parker Road here in Aurora, Colorado. We have to think about ourselves, but then next comes our community. We have to kind of branch out. Once we take care of ourselves, we have to help the people around us that are also struggling to understand financial education and literacy. We're very thankful to have Jessica Kibeti on with us today, and very thankful to have him on RDMD2 Radio on this platform. A lot of very good training on financial education and literacy, just a lot of different concepts, rule of 72. There's so many things that we have to teach people in today's environment. And I'm glad that he came on and kind of talked about a lot of the core concepts with regard to financial literacy. Now, what we really want to do is encourage you, the general public, like I said, in the actual interview itself, we need to encourage you, the general public, to participate in the 3030 initiative. And we invite you to connect with us on facebook.com/RDMD2. We can connect you to the people in your area where there will be someone and get you to the someone who will advise you and then get you to the conferences, the meetings, the education, so that you can get started and get moving in a positive direction. There's so many people failing, and we talk a lot about business planning and a lot about business knowledge here on the radio station. And one of the sub issues with regard to business failure rates and the reason why small businesses fail is because of the financial aspect, you know, the personal and the business financial aspect. We're going to go into more detail and talk about more of those things as we go forward here. But I want to thank you for listening to this particular segment of Business Briefing Room Live, and we're going to

0: Hello and welcome to episode 7 of the Business Briefing Room. My name is Riddell Reddix, and I have Craig Fioranti here with me on the call. And we are going to discuss and summarize, well, we're going to summarize first, really, basically the other 6 episodes of the Business Briefing Room. But then we're going to take a turn toward a direction that we really do need to take a turn to in this time, right? We need to go this direction. And that is the actual rest of the book is about something completely different than the first 6 chapters. All right. So in today's world, you know, the recession and everything like that, that we have going on, this is a good time to discuss this aspect that we're going to discuss in the last half of this program. So with that, I'm going to get started into the business room, business briefing room. Craig, welcome to the call. How are you doing today?
1: Doing well. How are you?
0: Doing good. You know, hanging in there. Things are definitely taking a turn as we knew they would. Right. So our environment today is different than it was when we started the business briefing room, and it's getting worse. You know, we've got to kind of look into the aspects of business development that require people to connect to other people. So, with that, I'm going to get into it. I'm going to actually, and this is for the listening audience too, you guys out there that are listening to the Business Briefing Room, we want you to participate, and there's going to be an opportunity for you to participate as it relates to our social channels. So facebook.com/RDMD2. And then there's going to be an event that's created on Facebook. 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We want you to participate. So when you see the questions in there for discussion, feel free to chime in. 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All right. So the questions today, and Craig, you know, we've already been through this a few times. They're phrased slightly differently than when we actually recorded the first episodes, but they're about the same. Their attempt is to address the same issues. Let's put it that way. First one is, all right, what significance does the current economic events have with 2009? Well, 2009 was a recession. So that's the first question. What do companies like Microsoft and Disney have in common? All right, that's the second question. What do you plan to implement in the current recession that will catapult your business in the next 3 to 5 years? Now, that's an important question that we really do need to discuss, because a lot of the major companies started in a recession, and there were certain things that they did during the recession that actually catapulted their business. And then the third question is, what does the ESBI stand for? What does ESBI stand for? All right. That's the fourth question. So you listening, you know, kind of take note of these questions so that you can be prepared and ready to actually chime in when you see the event on Facebook. All right. So, and then the fifth question is, what does your location in the cash flow quadrant say about your mindset toward business? Okay, so that is a very, very important aspect of where we're going and how we want to build people's mindset and actually get them to think about where they are in business. All right. And then the fifth question is, what type of training is necessary to condition the next generation of entrepreneurs? So here's the reason why we asked this question is because the question itself talks about a path forward to the next generation. All right. We have to do knowledge transfer. We have to actually transfer the people that are already entrepreneurs, business owners, et cetera. They have to be willing to talk about what are some of the problems that they had to solve in business so that the next generation can actually understand what they may go through when they start their own business. Okay. So that's that question. And then the last question that I want to ask, well, no, there's two more questions. Number one, explain the phrase working hard or hardly working. I kind of thought that was really important to ask that question because we need to actually get people to think of why they're working so hard and how they might be able to work smarter, all right, and conserve time, all right, by not working as hard. How might they leverage the time aspect of it? And then the last one is, what is the business model that has created more millionaires to date and why? And Craig, you know why I asked that question. So with that, let's get into it. And Stephen Kim, can you hear us?
2: Yes, I can.
0: All right. Welcome to the call. Glad you were able to join.
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1: The book came about actually because I had been, the deadline for my thesis at IU was coming up, and I had more pages, and I did not know what I was going to write. And I, like, the stories in Mama Said are based on my relationship with my mother, who has struggled with depression for her whole life. Mm-hmm. And who struggled with addiction but has been clean for many years. But at the time that I was in IU, that struggle was very much sort of an ongoing struggle. And I didn't want to write about it because I felt like it was too close. But with that deadline looming, I was like, shoot, something got to happen. So I started writing the story that eventually became A Satisfying Meal.
2: Kristen Gentry, author of Mama Said, published by West Virginia University Press. Growing up in a suburb outside of Louisville, Kentucky, Gentry witnessed firsthand the joy, humor, and love that coexists with the trauma of drug abuse and depression within communities. Reflecting on African-American life and all its complexity, Mama Said followed three daughters along with their cousins as they come of age struggling against their mother's drug addictions. The story provides insight into the choices that the mothers make because of their addictions and the damaging consequences for their daughters, but the love the daughters have for their mother outweigh any flaws they may have. Mama Said also provide a broader message. The decisions to sell drugs or take drugs are personal, but they don't end with the person making the decision. They ripple into families and communities. They can and often do create devastation that affects the generations that follow. I'm Johnny O'Hanson Jr. and welcome to another edition of In Black America. On this week's program, Mama Said with author Kristen Gentry, In Black America.
1: I wanted to start the collection with Mama Said because it introduces Jalen and Claudia, who I feel are sort of like the main mother-daughter duo in the collection, and to start there with that conflict because I feel like it colors everything else. And then I wanted to have A Satisfying Meal pretty close after that. We have A New World coming after that, which further establishes Jalen and Claudia as sort of like the main mother-daughter set in the collection. But then after that is A Satisfying Meal, which offers the wide scope of the entire Brown family before you continue on. And then you get to the story before the last story, you finally receive one of the mother's insights, and I intentionally saved that until later.
2: Kristen Gentry is an award-winning fiction writer. That love of writing began back in grade school. She gained a great appreciation for short fiction in undergrad creative writing classes at Indiana University. In 2006, she began writing Mama Said. In her debut collection of short stories, Gentry spotlight three daughters, all cousins, all coming of age, and all struggling against their mother's drug addictions. All these stories hit close to home. They are rooted in Gentry's own truth, her own family struggles. The story, and Mama Said, are set in one of America's iconic cities, Louisville, Kentucky, known for its horse racing, tobacco, gambling, and bourbon. Gentry's story exposes a wide-ranging repercussion of addiction and the ties that forever bind daughters to their mothers, flaws and all. Recently in Black America spoke with Kristen Gentry. Tell us, what was life like growing up in Louisville?
1: It was, so I grew up really about in Gustin, Kentucky.
2: Right, okay.
1: Which is about 50 miles outside of Louisville, Kentucky, but all of my family lived in Louisville, Kentucky. So it was kind of like I grew up there anyway, because the rest of the family was there. It was just me and my mother and my stepfather who lived, and my little brother who lived in Gustin. But so like growing up there, I just remember it was always fun. Mm-hmm. It was exciting because I grew up on a farm in rural Kentucky.
2: Okay.
1: So the city was always exciting to me, and being able to, you know, like walk to a store and be able to see other black people. You know, so it was always like fun, exciting, something to do, especially when it was Derby. My grandmother lived right across the street from Shawnee Park, which is the setting in Animal Kingdom. So we didn't even have to go anywhere on Derby. We would just sit on the porch and just watch the cars flowing into the park, and it was just felt like a big old carnival parade all day long on Derby. So it was just exciting to me, and I was just sort of, you know, really ignorant of all the racial things that were happening in the city, you know what I mean? And the fact that the city is really like a largely segregated city, I didn't really like pay attention to that when I was growing up. You know, it was just like, I'm going over my grandmother's house to see my cousins, and it's all fun.
2: So did you get involved in none of the hoopla when Muhammad Ali was the man of the city? You remember anything about that?
1: I remember, and it was random, right? But I remember going to Chickasaw Park, which is not that far from Shawnee Park. It's really, you could walk from one to the other on the far west side of the city. And I remember seeing him there, and there was a fish sandwich exchange. I think it was my cousin. Uh-huh. They gave him a fish sandwich, and I met him there, and he was nice. I think, like, largely everybody in the city probably has a Muhammad Ali story that they could tell. And I remember when I was visiting back home when he died, and I remember watching the funeral on TV with my father, and like seeing the shirts on sale, you know, the memorial shirts on sale. And my boyfriend even like went to like where the, you know, the motorcade was coming through and things like that.
2: So how did you happen to attend Indiana University?
1: It was the MFA program that I got into, but also I did really want to go there. It was 2 hours away from home. They offered a fellowship that allows you to teach. And I was like, yes, please. Not necessarily with the teaching, because I was terrified to teach, but like the idea of, you know, receiving aid to go was a great thing. It wasn't that far from home, and it's got a good reputation. And when they said yes, like, I was enthusiastic. Granted, it was the only yes I received out of the MFA programs that I applied to, but they were offering me aid and they were excited to have me. So I was excited to go.
2: So what grade level did you teach?
1: I taught college. I was a teaching assistant. We were teaching assistants for our grad school professors there. So I taught creative writing in an intro class, and I taught like composition.
2: And when did you actually realize that you...
1: Composition.
2: And when did you actually realize that you had a love for

0: from a young age because I read a lot and my mother taught me that love of reading. So I've always wanted to write. It was just finding my way to writing as a professional. You know what I'm saying? Like when no one else was doing it, you know, no, it's not like my family is largely healthcare workers. And so I found my way to writing through like writing beyond elementary and high school and things like that through a college professor who introduced me to MFA programs and was like, have you ever thought about doing this? And I was like, no, I just thought I was going to write for the newspaper and that was going to be that. And so it opened my world up and seeing different writers coming to campus, like Allison Joseph, the poet.
1: I got you.
0: Yeah.
1: So you recently moved back from Rochester. What were you doing there?
0: I was teaching creative writing, and I was the director of creative writing at SUNY Geneseo in Geneseo, New York. And yeah.
1: And talk to us about, you know, being that former director of creative writing. How do you inspire young writers to be creative?
0: I think that creativity is really in people. I think people really want to share their stories or share whatever stories, right? Because it's not always like an inspired by real life or something, because there are a lot of students who want to write fantasy. But I think that desire is in people. But I think that it's so often squashed by like, well, nobody's going to care about what I have to say.
1: Can't make a living doing that.
0: Yes. Yes. What's the point? Right. Who cares? You know, I can't do it right. It's not coming out the way I want it to in my head. And I think so much of it is about giving students that encouragement. Like you can, the first time you write it, it's not going to be as good as you think it is. Believe me, I've been doing this a long time. You know what I mean? Like, and it's okay. You rewrite it and showing them what's working in it and showing them like you did that, right? You did this so that you can do it again. Yeah.
1: You're listening to In Black America with John L. Hanson Jr. We'll be back with more of our conversation in just a moment.
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1: If you're just joining us, I'm Johnny O. Hanson Jr., and you're listening to In Black America from KUT Radio, and we're speaking with Kristen Gentry, author of Mama Said. Ms. Gentry, how did you happen to write Mama Said? And second to that is, how do you come up with the title of the book?
0: So the book came about actually because the deadline for my thesis at IU was coming up. And I had more pages and I did not know what I was going to write. And I, like, the stories in Mama Said are based on my relationship with my mother, who has struggled with depression for her whole life and who struggled with addiction, but has been clean for many years. But at the time that I was in IU, that struggle was very much sort of an ongoing struggle. And I didn't want to write about it because I felt like it was too close. But with that deadline looming, I was like, shoot, something got to happen. So I started writing the story that eventually became A Satisfying Meal. Okay. And that was a story based on like the most horrible Thanksgiving that my family ever had. Granted, there was no boyfriend in reality. There were no Thompsons. There were no any of that. It was just sort of like all of the issues of addiction sort of like coming to a head that could not be ignored anymore in reality. In the fictional story, it is what it is with the Thompsons and pressure and what does blackness look like at this home? What does blackness look like in that home? And anyway, so I wrote the story and I had already written what would become the story, Grown Folks Business, for another class. And I began to see that the stories were linked. And I was like, oh, well, you know, it felt really good to write those stories. And so thus became me beginning to like dig into this material of daughters dealing with mothers and their addictions. And so the title came about because I started thinking about, well, the title story, Mama Said, was writ-

0: based on something traumatic that Jalen's mother, Claudia, tells her and mm-hmm. that stays with her and sort of haunts her and motivates her actions, with her mother telling her she wishes that she would. Claudia tells Jalen that she wishes that she could drive off of the bridge. And so this haunting sort of confession that Jalen's mother makes to her just like stays with her and haunts her and motivates her to sort of sacrifice herself in this effort to try to save her mother. And I saw so much of that with the daughter characters throughout the collection, and also just the power of the things that the mothers say and how they direct the daughters' lives, whether it's because they are trying to follow that advice or whether they are trying to sort of like course correct and make their lives better than their mothers has been. Whatever the case may be, I feel like so much of the mothers and what they say and what the daughters are witnessing like have such an effect mm-hmm. that I took that title from Mama Said as the title for the collection. Also, I just like the colloquial sound of it. You know what I mean? Like Mama Said this, Mama Said that. You know, mm-hmm. I just really love the sound of it.
1: How did you go about developing the cast of characters? They are reoccurring and they're interlinked with each other. Talk to us about that process.
0: Yeah, I came up with the characters because, like, again, they're inspired by family, but the characters mm-hmm. are, you know, still different and there's still a purpose in them just because right. they're inspired by. So mm-hmm. Jalen is inspired by me and Claudia is inspired by my mother. Mm-hmm. Zaria is an important character. She's the cousins. Zaria and Angel are inspired by my cousins, but it was important for me to have Zaria in there because she and Jalen are almost like peer age. And so it was important to have that. But I also wanted Zaria. I wanted one of the daughters to be a mother
1: right.
0: because I wanted mm-hmm. one of them to be not only dealing with what it's like to be a daughter in that situation, but okay, now that when you become a mother in that situation, how does witnessing what you've witnessed from your mother affect you? And then I wanted someone younger than the other two because I just wanted to have that difference in age of the characters and dealing with those different conflicts at a different time period.
1: How'd you go about arranging the stories in the book?
0: Ooh, that was fun. It's kind of like when you think about, oh, this is like my album and this is the A side and this is the B side. Mm-hmm. I wanted readers to step into the collection. I tried to think about, like, overall, I feel like the collection has, like, a novelistic arc
1: mm-hmm,
0: to it.
1: Mm-hmm, right.
0: And so I very much wanted that sense of satisfaction because I know short story collections aren't everybody's jam, right? Even, like, my family members, they don't all read short story collections, but they read novels. Mm-hmm. So I'm like, okay, so it's kind of, you know, short story collections kind of can bridge that gap depending on how closely linked they are. So I was really trying to give the readers who might not lean into short story collections a sense of that novel. So I wanted to, but it's not chronological still, but I wanted to start the collection with Mama Said because it introduces Jalen and Claudia, who I feel are sort of like the main mother-daughter duo in the collection, and to start there with that conflict because I feel like it colors everything else. And then I wanted to have a satisfying meal pretty close after that. We have a new world coming after that, which further establishes Jalen and Claudia as sort of like the main mother-daughter set in the collection. But then after that is a satisfying meal, which offers the wide scope of the entire Brown family before you continue on. And then you get to the story before the last story. You finally receive one of the mother's insights. And I intentionally saved that until later because it was important to me that the daughter's voices and perspectives take precedence. But I did still feel that it was important to offer an insight into the mother because, you know, we're all rooted in what we came from. And I wanted to offer some insight into Claudia before I closed out the collection with the final story, everything you could ever want, that I feel offers not only a satisfying conclusion for that story, but for the collection overall.
1: Why was it important to you in your narrative to paint a picture of real African-American life, although it is fiction?
0: I think because as Black people, we have to fight so hard, number one, for representation in the first mm-hmm. place. And then number two, for that representation to not be a caricature, to not be a stereotype, right? To like show some of us, right? Some of us being those characters mm-hmm. as who they are, as being complex and not one note and not just a laugh to be had. Yeah, I mean, that representation is so important because that art is a reflection of life. And I think that the more that we're seen as being complex, the more that we and our stories are taken seriously.
1: In writing the stories, did you have to hold back at some point where you were saying that I'm writing a little bit too much, or I'm getting out of hand here. You know, I need to rein myself back in.
0: Are you talking about as far as length?
1: Yes.
0: The
1: length and also the development of the characters. I guess part two of that, because are any of the characters associated anyone in real life? The names have been changed to protect the innocent.
0: Right. That is true. The characters are very much inspired by my relatives, mm-hmm, cousins, mm-hmm. aunties,
1: I got
0: all that.
1: You. I got you. Do they know who they are?
0: I think that they do. I had a reading at the University of Louisville years ago before okay. the book was published. And they were like, yeah, that's me. And so everyone was sort of like pointing out who they were in the reading. So they know. But there was a moment in the editing process where I did have to rein in the stories because I had mm-hmm. some stories that were cut because I was just like, this is interesting to me. But like, what is its mm-hmm. contribution mm-hmm. to this collection? And so I had to do that sort of work. Like, there was a story that was based around the landlord figure that's in Grown Folks' Business.
1: Right, okay.
0: But I was like, what's the story bringing to the collection? Not mm-hmm. to say that I won't publish that story at a later date, but just, yeah.
1: So, Kristen, when you was writing your narrative, and correct me if I'm wrong, when I was reading it, it was like I was hearing your voice. It was like you were actually telling the story or having a conversation with someone about what had transpired. Did I get that wrong?
0: You mean like to feel that you were receiving a first person?
1: Exactly, yeah. A first person account of what was going on that you were explaining to me as an individual.
0: I don't think that's an incorrect way to experience the stories, right?
1: Mm-hmm.
0: Because I really wanted a voiciness to it. Now, not mm-hmm. all of the stories are first person,
1: right?
0: But I did want readers to experience that sort of intimate mm-hmm. sense of receiving the story and being in connection with the character. So, yay, that makes me very happy.
1: So, when you finally decided on the length of the book, were there any things that you had to ultimately not include?
0: Yeah, there was the story with Mr. Morgan that was cut. There was another story. It was called Stealing Snickers.
1: Mm-hmm, mm-hmm.
0: And it was a story in which Jalen steals her mother's dog in an effort to get her mother to talk about her depression because her mother keeps deflecting and being like, look at the dog. Look how cute the dog is. Look at his clothes. So it was like all of these things. But I had taken so many pieces from that story over the course of editing that it was picked down to bones at that point, and I didn't really see a real reason to resurrect it with muscle and skin and all that stuff, because there were other stories that were serving a similar purpose. So those two were left on the cutting room floor.
1: What was it like when you finally saw the book in print?
0: I cried, and it was just amazing. It was amazing. It made me proud. It made me think that I have created something that my family can look back on, that my family can reference. And it also made me proud because I was working hard to represent Louisville too in the story. So I was like, I'm not only, you know, working to represent my family, but trying to represent the city as well. So it was a very proud, emotional moment.
1: I got you. Once one has read the book, what do you want readers to come away with?
0: Great question. I want readers, especially people who have parents who are addicts, I want them to feel seen. I want them to feel understood. I want them to know that they're not the only one. And I also want readers who maybe don't have those struggles to gain some empathy, because I think that so often, you know, referring back to the point about like caricature and stereotype in art that depicts Black characters, so often like the crackhead is the butt of a joke and is not really seen as a whole human being with the life that exists, or that yes, taking the drugs is a choice, but addiction is a disease. And like for people to really understand that, and that there are people, there's a person behind, like every addict is a person. So like right. Show a little empathy and understand that.
1: Of all the stories that you wrote for the book, what was the most enjoyable?
0: Ooh, man, because I was wrestling with a lot of them, man. We was in here scrapping. I think the funnest one to write was Grown Folks Business, because okay. of mm-hmm. the voiciness and capturing the voice of both of the aunt characters and Angel. That was, yeah. And I think also that may have been the most fun to write, because when I wrote it, I had no expectations for it. I just wrote it as an exercise. Yeah.
1: On the road to publication, any high and low points? Because I asked you how you felt when the book was finally published, but I'm quite sure there's a journey to get there. Talk to us about that.
0: I think the highs and lows of publication, the high is just like that sense of, oh my goodness, something that I've been working on for like 15 plus years is actually coming to fruition, and being grateful for it, and being published by a reputable university press, West Virginia University Press, which published Deesha Filial's The Secret Lives of Church Ladies, which, you know, just sort of skyrocketed. But like feeling excited about that, and excited that they were so excited to have the book out and be publishing it. The lows was like sort of that fallout dealing with, you know, it's all cute and whatnot when I'm writing it and it sort of seems like contained within the family. And I think that it's another thing when everyone knows that it's going out into the world. Again, it's not nonfiction, but sometimes it can be hard to speak about that line between fiction and nonfiction and inspired by and all of those things. And so that was really hard dealing with sort of like the fallout from that, and like fears of like, well, what are people going to say if they recognize me in this character, and what does mm-hmm. this mean? And I'm like, I've been telling y'all that like I've been writing this for quite some time. But like, so that was one of the lows, because it's like you really just want people to celebrate with you.
1: Kristen Gentry, author of Mama Said. 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Until we have the opportunity again for technical producer David Alvarez, I'm Johnny O'Hanson Jr. Thank you for joining us today. 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
1: One of the things that having a garden and or a farm would have done was have you commune with your neighbors a little bit more when there was a need. I'm sure you may be a smidgen older than I, but you can recall, you know, going to your neighbor's house to borrow some sugar,
2: right?
1: To borrow an egg. And a lot of times, especially in rural areas, to borrow that egg was an egg that, you know, an egg that came from one of your chickens. So it's essential for us to get back to growing our own food, to getting back to, in my reality of saying, we got to redefine what food is for us, that we don't consume as much food that our great-grandparents consume. A lot of the food that we consume now, our great-grandparents wouldn't recognize. You know, they don't know what a hot dog is. They may not know what, you know, mac and cheese in a box is, or Doritos.
2: Mm-hmm.
1: And that's the, you know, majority of the food that we consume is processed foodstuffs, as opposed to the fresh vegetables that gave us health and vitality.
3: Michael Carter Jr., fifth generation farmer and author of Afroculture, How the Principal Practices, Plants, and People of African Descent Have Shaped American Agriculture, published by Chelsea Green Publishing. Carter is an 11th generation farmer and a fifth generation to Stuart Carter Farms, a century old family farm in Orange County, Virginia. In his book, Afroculture, he blends history, culture, African-centered perspective, and African-American farm realities. He features inspiring stories as well as sobering facts tracking the severe decline in the number of African-American farms in this country over the last century. Carter Farms, one of only 50-plus African-American-owned farms in the state of Virginia, is the result of generational stewardship and the preservation of a family legacy. I'm John L. Hansen, Jr., and welcome to another edition of In Black America. On this week's program, Afroculture, How the Principles, Practices, Plants, and People of African Descent Have Shaped American Agriculture, with Michael Carter, Jr., In Black America.
1: I wanted a mechanism and a concept that would reach the next generation, and even my generation, to give them a different understanding of, one, their relationship to agriculture, and two, that it's not just, as we would say in the industry, sows, plows, and cows. That agriculture envelops every aspect of our lives. You know, our spirituality, especially indigenous spiritualities, are based in agriculture. Even the Bible is based in agriculture. The book of Genesis has Adam, who's a farmer by, you know, so there's, you know, and all the greats in the biblical texts were agriculturalists who thrived off of agriculture and helping, you know, and unfortunately, because of the perceptions related to African Americans and agriculture, that's kind of been whitewashed in our standard religions nowadays, both from the Hebrew, Islamic, or Christian religions. And I wanted individuals to understand the impact that it would have on connecting with nature and connecting with agriculture.
3: With a payment of $720.05, Michael Carter's great-great-grandparents, Jefferson Davis Shirley and Catherine Walker Shirley, bought over 100 acres of land in Orange County, Virginia, in a small town of Unionville more than a century ago. Today, Carter Farm distinguishes itself from other farms in the area through its unique farming practices. In 2017, after spending 5 years in Ghana as an agriculture consultant, he returned to the Piedmont region of Virginia with plans to grow African vegetables to sell to various Ghanaian and African markets throughout the state. He wanted to come back to the U.S. to share what he's learned. In his book, Afroculture, Carter presents an uplifting and enlightening celebration of African-American and African crop varieties and agriculture practices that were and are critically important to the success of American agriculture. Throughout the book, he draws on the metaphors of plants and seeds to discuss not only plants' health and bounty, but also the larger issues of African-Americans working to succeed in farming.
1: I was born in Baltimore, Maryland, in Johns Hopkins Hospital. Apparently, I didn't like it there, so I left there in about 6 months. My mother was a student at Coppin State for summer school, and then she returned to Fredericksburg, Virginia. And I grew up in a place called Caroline County, which is right near Amusement Park King's Dominion and the military installation Fort A.P. Hill. I think they've changed the name now from A.P. Hill. And, you know, about an hour and 15 minutes from Washington, D.C.
2: And a lot of the universities you could have attended, you attended North Carolina A&T State University?
1: Yes, sir. Very intentionally. My family has a, I guess, a long history at Virginia State University, and I wanted to be my own person, so I needed to get far enough away to get out of his shadow. And I got accepted to Tuskegee, University of Maryland, College Park, North Carolina A&T, and I chose North Carolina A&T because it was just outside of my father's purview. I didn't necessarily want to go to Tuskegee. That would have been a little bit too far. But, you know, a 10 to 12-hour trip to get back and forth from school was a bit much, but 4 hours I could manage.
2: Talk to us, what does agriculture economic contain?
1: The economics of agriculture, which would be economics in its base definition, is this management of the household. Mm-hmm. So agriculture economics would be the management of the household and ideally the management of agriculture. And we pretty much discuss or learn the basis of economics as the core, both macroeconomics and microeconomics, which I enjoy thoroughly, dealing with supply and demand, price changes. And then you couple that with agricultural realities of crops, produce, of fruits and vegetables, and how that relates to supply and demand and crop prices. It was a study that I enjoyed when I was doing it and probably still enjoy quite a bit now.
2: And when did you decide to go to Ghana?
1: Oof. My first trip to Ghana was in late 2006 or early 2007. And I guess that was, you know, I wanted to see another part of Africa. I'd been to Israel before, and the way I was taught, that was northeastern Africa. But I wanted to get to West Africa, so I had the opportunity to go out and actually do some research around utilizing plant oils or palm oil for fuel. So I went to Ghana and I kind of bought a generator from a market in what's called Jamestown, Ghana. Brought it to my place in North Lagoon and put some palm oil in I got from Medina Market and ran the generator for the next 8 hours off the palm oil. So that's initially what took me there. And as I started to stay there more, I was there, I think, early 2007, January 2007. And then I followed back up again in August 2007. I enjoyed it that much. I came back a few months later and started to develop networks, connections, and ultimately develop a future home there.
2: You write in the book, at some point you weren't that much interested in the family farm. When did you realize that you had a legacy of Carter Farm?
1: Yeesh. that probably didn't happen until I was in Ghana.
2: Uh-huh.
1: And my third child was just born, and my father came to visit me for the third time. And this is a man who doesn't necessarily like to get on an airplane to go anywhere, but he came to visit me in Ghana three times to go see his grandchildren. And he asked me a very unique question. He said, when am I going to pick you up from the airport? You know, you picked me up the last three times. I need to pick you up from the airport. And that was his way of saying, you need to come home. And when I came home in May of 2017, he and other family members started to share more of the family history, which really planted a seed. Like, I've known the farm. I know the land. You know, I went to my great-grandmother's house all the time when I was younger. Spent a lot of time there. Spent a lot of time with my grandmother, who lives on the property as well. So, you know, we just know it as a farm. And I need a farm. We didn't call it the farm. We just call it grandma's or grand's. And it was actually on the tarmac of Dulles Airport when I was headed back to Ghana in September or in July of 2017. I was like, I don't need to go back. I need to tell this story. Ideally, what I was thinking about in my head at the time was I needed to tell the story of my experiences in Ghana here in America, which I did for a little bit. But really what the ancestors were trying to tell me was I need to tell the story of them and the experiences of the land. So I think on the last week, they had a cookout for me on my going away back to Ghana. So we had a nice little family cookout. And it felt like the land spoke to me. And it spoke through the trees, through the whippoorwills, through the woodpeckers, and through some of the ancestors, as we kind of got together and talked about what the future of the land would be. And that was the first time we'd ever had that conversation as a family. And I think that's what really triggered me to kind of make sure I'm going to come back to Carter Farms and do something with that.
2: When you began writing the story of the Shirleys, which is your great-great-grandparents,
1: mm-hmm.
2: How did you come to the point where, one, the story needed to be told, but also the story being told in a way that it is talking about agriculture in general?
1: I didn't know about the Shirleys. You know, I knew we had family members who were Shirleys. And so I knew those family members who came around all the time. My great-grandmother's siblings, a lot of them were Shirleys. And then we have another property that my great-grandfather used to own before he transitioned that's on a road called Shirley Road. And I think this, after I got back from Ghana and was going to the courthouse and learning about my family's story, because I never heard, you know, I again, it was just grands. I didn't know anything about grands' parents. And I wasn't wise enough or in tune enough to ask Graham when she was living about her parents or her history. But I went to the courthouses and I started to explore more. And, you know, I found the original deed for the property, the deed that they acquired prior to them buying the property, who they got it from. So they acquired the property November 5th, 1910 for $722.05. Mm-hmm. And I would share this anytime I did a farm tour or gave a presentation, I would share these bits of information. And I noticed that people perked up when I started to share some of the family history. And people would tell me, hey, you need to write this. You need to, you know, tell more about this story. So I got into the habit of telling stories around the family. And I was already in agriculture at the time. I was working with Virginia State University as a, a pseudo cooperative extension agent. And part of my construction as a person is kind of interweaving different stories together or different concepts together. And I mentioned it in the beginning of the book about the intentin or the web, that in my world, there's no individual silos of information. They're all interconnected. So as I started to research more about the Shirleys, I got down to the Shirley Plantation, which is the oldest plantation and the oldest business in North America. I, you know, went down there and learned more about maybe the connection with the Shirleys there as my family being enslaved and some of the communication that they actually had with my family that I wasn't aware of, inviting them back to do, you know, certain celebrations or cookouts and things like that to try to, I don't know, have a descendants relationship. And that was, you know, how I started to tie into agriculture. The Shirley Plantation is a huge farm. They've kind of reinvented it over and over again. Now it's a vineyard. They still do corn and cotton. And I was there, you know, walking through the graveyard, walking around this 400-year oak tree. Mm-hmm. You know, you started to see that what was going on this land was agriculture. And the people that was doing agriculture was most likely my ancestors or people who knew and saw my ancestors. And that's when it kind of, you know, dawned on me, I need to definitely share the story, if not for me, but for my children and future generations, to make sure that they can understand and know further about this history. So I became almost like a griot of sorts, started telling the story orally, really not into writing it as much, but other people would interview me and start to write it a bit more, which encouraged me to write it as well.
2: Why is it important for us to understand the history of African-American farmers in this country?
1: I think it's grossly important to understand it because when you understand something, you tend to value it. And historically, we haven't valued African-Americans in this country, and we definitely haven't valued farmers in this country. You combine those two, African-Americans and farmers, you talk about a double not valuing of a situation. And you have our perceptions are related to agriculture and African-Americans is almost always ties back to slavery and sharecropping. And the contributions that we've contributed has been far beyond slavery and sharecropping. So to give a sense of pride, a sense of understanding about all of the contributions that were made, it's essential for us to understand a bit of the history that cotton was an African crop. Rice was an African crop. Indigo was an African crop. So many others, vanilla, not an African crop, but utilized African ingenuity and African knowledge of plants. Cocoa, not an African crop, but still utilize African ingenuity, African business sense, and African cultivation to make it a world staple. So to me, it was critical to uplift those ancestors and their innovations, as well as the crops that we generally consume on a regular basis that we take for granted and just assume it comes from other places, not understanding its origins. I think to better appreciate our role in this country as we acknowledge the 250th anniversary of it being a country, it's essential to understand who did what, when, where, and how. Like, it's just as essential to acknowledge our farmers as we do our founding fathers. We have traditionally, the African-American has been the founding farmer here. As they pushed the indigenous farmers off this land, we became the founding farmers to help to build what we know today as the United States of America.
2: I'm glad you said that because it's taking me to my next question. It's amazing how, has it not been for Africans, we may not have had the United States of America as we know it. Talk to us about that.
1: If it had not have been for Africans and the indigenous taking right. care of the first colonizers who came here in 1607, you know, the reports of them eating each other, you know, cannibalizing each other, digging up each other's graves to eat the meat because they didn't have the agricultural knowledge to sustain themselves here. Europe has a different agriculture economy and reality than America, especially in Virginia. So it's our role in, you know, when we came and the reason why we were brought here was to sustain the colony And I'm not sure if it was realized or not, but once it was realized that we had a strong agricultural prowess to not just endure the climate, but also to grow amazing foods and have, we came from a strong agricultural society. Those contributions sustained and grew the America that we know today. And as I talk about quite a bit in the book, there were so many different circumstances that happened historically, especially in wars, and especially the Civil War, that helped to sustain the Union forces from winning because of the agricultural prowess of the Africans. It's essential to understand the prowess, the mindset, and the endurance to continue to build something that's not benefiting you. And it was almost gracious of the enslaved Africans to do this for the American individuals who showed them no respect and no regard. And I'm imagining they saw a brighter future for their descendants than what they would have experienced there. And it's that vision for the future that I've kind of held on as well as to why I need to write this book and tell this story from my vantage point. And there's so many other stories that are not being told and not known that have very much agricultural and African roots that has to be shared and explored.
2: I understand.
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2: If you're just joining us, I'm Johnny L. Hanson Jr., and you're listening to In Black America from KUT Radio. And we speak with Michael Carter Jr., agricultural innovator, educator, 11th generation farmer, 5th generation to farm at Carter's Farms, and author of Afroculture, How the Principal Practice Plants and People of African Descent Have Shaped American Agriculture. Mr. Carter, obviously a lot of hard work to write this particular book, but it's not all about agriculture and the soil. How did you come up with the concept that you put together in writing this book?
1: Well, I wanted a mechanism and a concept that would reach the next generation and even my generation to give them a different understanding of, one, their relationship to agriculture, and two, that it's not just, as we would say in the industry, sows, plows, and cows, that agriculture envelops every aspect of our lives. You know, our spirituality, especially indigenous spiritualities, are based in agriculture. Even the Bible is based in agriculture. The book of Genesis has Adam, who's a farmer. By, you know, so there's, you know, and all the greats in the biblical texts were agriculturalists who thrived off of agriculture and helping, you know, and unfortunately, because of the perceptions related to African Americans and agriculture, that's kind of been whitewashed in our standard religions nowadays, both from the Hebrew, Islamic, or Christian religions. And I wanted individuals to understand the impact that it would have on connecting with nature and connecting with agriculture, that there's philosophical aspects we need to connect with. There's mental health aspects that are essential in terms of grounding, in terms of what's been called tree hugging. All those concepts actually aid our bodies in healing and growth. I mentioned a bit in the book that our dear brother who just celebrated 100th birthday, Mr. Miles Davis, his father was a dentist and also a farmer, a major landowner in Arkansas and Illinois. And Miles Davis would say when he was younger, he would go out and listen to the birds. And he would take his trumpet and play with the birds was singing. Mm-hmm. So his innovation came from his innovation and his genius came from his relationship to nature and to agriculture. So there's so much innovation that has come from agriculture. Our genius is not trapped in the soil, but it's in the soil and needs to be harnessed by us. That our strengths in every civilization on every planet and whatever, you know, form of fashion we were in at the time always came from the soil and our relationship with it. So indigenous cultures around the world have always had a strong agricultural and nature-based sense. And I wanted my readers to take another look and return back to that sense of what can I learn from the soil, from the earth, from nature, from the birds, from the bees, from the trees. Because I find at this point that my farm and my nature is both a therapy session, is a workout at a gym. Mm-hmm. It serves as a classroom, so I'm constantly learning. It serves as a music room and an art room. We've had activities at the farm related to music, listening to the frequencies of plants, trying to identify and listen to birds. I've had artists come to the farm and create pigments out of the soil that's on the farm. done, you know, different things related to making sure that we're connected to the earth, not just via agriculture, but just having a connection with that earth again, being outside again. That's one of the things that the young people say, we're outside, and we need to be outside a lot more.
2: I heard that. Are there any particular plants that here in America that's indigenous to Africa?
1: There are many that are indigenous to Africa. The more popular ones are watermelons, which we know, sweet potato, which a lot of us know as yams. Mm-hmm. And the name yams comes from another plant out of Africa that's a large tuber, but it's not the same as the sweet potato. Okra is another one that we're familiar with. And the name of okra in the Senegambian language, as you talk about in the book, is not okra. If you went to Senegal or Gambia in the early 2000s and you went to a market and asked for okra, people look at you funny, like they have no idea what you're talking about. Mm-hmm. The name for okra is gumbo. So a lot of us who enjoy or know of gumbo are not eating okra as so, but okra stew. And that's what gumbo was. So if you go to anybody anywhere in West Africa, you can always get okra stew or gumbo, as they call it. So those are some of the major crops. Rice is another one. Coffee, the Ethiopians hold precedence. They were the originators of the coffee and coffee bean. Cotton, another African crop. You know, our sheets, our jeans, et cetera, made from cotton. So there are a lot of crops that are foundational agricultural commodities that we use and think of and use every day that we don't give a lot of recognition for being from Africa, but many of them have their home base in Africa.
2: In reading your book, I found it interesting. I was relating back to when I was growing up, my grandparents always had a garden. Mm-hmm. We always had, you know, fresh fruit and vegetables. Not a lot, but it was enough to sustain us from time to time. Mm-hmm. And obviously that was passed down, I would assume, you know, from their parents. When you look back at how we as Americans, African Americans, have somewhat gotten away from farming, either having a small garden in the backyard or not, do we need to return to some of those quote unquote good old days?
1: Absolutely. That's it. The reason why they called the good old days in those terms, because there was a simpler living that was communal based. So, you know, one of the things that having a garden and or a farm would have done was have you commune with your neighbors a little bit more. Mm-hmm. When there was a need. I'm sure you may be a smidgen older than I, but you can recall, you know, going to your neighbor's house to borrow some sugar.
2: Right.
1: To borrow an egg. And a lot of times, especially in rural areas, the borrowing that egg was an egg that, you know, an egg that came from one of your chickens.
2: Mm-hmm.
1: So it's essential for us to get back to growing our own food, to getting back to, in my reality of saying, we got to redefine what food is for us, that we don't consume as much food that our great grandparents consumed. A lot of the food that we consume now, our great grandparents wouldn't recognize. You know, they don't know what a hot dog is. They may not know what, you know, mac and cheese in a box is or Doritos. Mm-hmm. And that's the, you know, majority of the food that we consume is processed foodstuffs as opposed to the fresh vegetables that gave us health and vitality. I've been a vegan for 20-some years. And one thing I was told when I was a vegan was your grandmother lived to be 95. You know, she ate whatever, and she didn't eat whatever. She had a very clear diet. She ate what was grown in her garden. She ate animals that came from our farm. And she rarely ever ate any processed foods until she got much, much, much older. And once she got, you know, once she started consuming those things, that's when she had the health effects. So I think we can be healthier when we start growing our own foods. And again, like you said, you know, your parents may not have had a lot, but had enough to sustain them and get them by on a regular basis as a supplement. And we need to start growing those foods for our own family supplements, getting our children back outside, identifying where watermelon comes from, where, you know, greens come from, collards or lettuce or spinach or some of the other African greens, like the Nigerian spinach or the amaranth or the cocoa yam and some other okra and things like that. They have to we have to keep them in tune and in touch. If not, you know, as I say, if you don't use it, you lose it. And right now we're losing our food traditions and our food values.
2: I found it interesting, Michael, when you wrote about the soil and how one must treat the soil with care and due diligence. Talk to us about that.
1: Well, the soil is the basis for everything within nature, within the forest, within agriculture. And the soil has different aspects in it. They have various microorganisms in it. And I I love metaphors. I used a metaphor related to some of the people that came in my life that had impact upon me and helped me to grow. And the soil also represents a sense of stability. I came from a very strong, stable community of men and women who valued their connection, who valued their faith, but also valued themselves and the respect of themselves in their broader community or their soul. There's a growing interpretation of how we relate to one another because of how we relate to soul, in my estimation. We kind of don't think about soul anymore. We think about, you know, we see some land that doesn't have anything growing and we feel like we had to put something there. Even when you're trying to start a little garden or a farm, you don't see the soil as a place to do it. You either get a raised bed or you go and try to till up the soil as opposed to just dropping seeds right there where it is. And at my farm, I practice a bit of what's called no-till because I don't want to disturb the soil. I don't want to disturb the structure that's there. That structure that's there is very much like a community. And you can imagine when you run a tiller through the soil, it's very much like a Category 5 hurricane or a winter blizzard like Texas had a few years ago that disrupted the entire system. Because, and even with the hurricanes would disrupt an entire system. And so instead of, you know, going to school, having your weddings or your birthdays and your normal way of life, you spend time rebuilding the damage that the Category 5 hurricane had caused. And the more you do that, the less productive and ultimately less nutrients that you get out of your food. And this is, you know, kind of the premise around building the soil and keeping strong community, keeping things intact, not disturbing those things. And I mentioned a little bit about, you know, some of the chemicals that are used to control what is commonly referred to as weeds in the form of glyphosate and other things like that. And it's the same chemical controls that we have seen in our own communities, African-American communities, related to crack cocaine or heroin or cocaine or meth and some of those other drugs that have disrupted our communities. That had the same impact on our soil as it do our communities. So I try to create a metaphor that helps people understand that we are the soil, that ultimately we all come from the soil. And our bodies are constituted in a very similar way, where we have all the elements of the earth in our bodies in microdoses, but it's a representative. And we are coming from our mother. Why do we call it the earth?
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1: Well, I spent a lot of time in the beginning of the book talking about the number of people, as an example, who are unhappy with how they're spending their full-time workout, right? The fact that the book was initially going to be called 7 Million Minutes, because that's the number of minutes from the time you graduate college to the time you'll retire at the assumed age of 65. What will you do with those 7 million minutes? How will you not be one of the, you know, 4 to 6 out of 10 people sitting on the highway who are not happy with where they're going this morning, right? I even say to folks when I'm talking about it, like, just when you, next time you're sitting in highway rush hour traffic, just count the cars around you. Count off 10 of them and then count, well, about 6 of those folks not happy about what they're going to do today.
2: 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As a child growing up in North Philadelphia, Russo didn't know what he wanted to do with his life, but he did know he wanted to be successful. Going through challenges and encountering roadblocks and obstacles, he finally figured it out. In his book, Success on Your Own Terms, he writes, "It wasn't easy, but its persistence resulted in dramatic personal and professional success. While the book can be helpful for everyone, he says his target audience is young people, especially those who come from humble beginnings and find it difficult to see a way out. He wants to show people from the hood that you don't have to be a rapper, basketball player, or sell drugs to make it." I'm Johnny L. Hanson, Jr., and welcome to another edition of In Black America. On this week's program, Success on Your Own Terms, 6 Promises to Fire Up Your Passion, Ignite Your Career, and Create an Amazing Life, with James Russo Sr. In Black America.
1: I open up talking about this pursuit of passion and purpose and really trying to make the business case for it, right? And then walk you through these promises, starting with, you know, the promise to yourself to pursue your passion and purpose. Make a promise. And promises are different from resolutions, right? Resolutions come and go. When you make promises, you tend to take them very seriously. And so I'm asking the person to engage in making a promise to themselves and these other promises, and then end with the 6th of showing someone else how to do it. Why? Because when we teach someone else to do something, we tend to also up our accountability. We want to make sure we're on it. I want to just tell you and not be doing it myself. And it helps me retain it. And so when people walk away from it, if nothing else, I hope they are bought into, I do need to pursue my passion and purpose. I think it's important. And I'm going to at least do these 2 or 3 things to stay on that journey.
2: They say it's not where you come from, but where you're going. 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Through his personal and professional stories, lessons, setbacks, and triumphs, he revealed new possibility in an inspiring blend of smart strategies, hard work, and willingness to connect to help others. Recently in Black America spoke with James Russo Sr. Talk to us about growing up in North Philly.
1: Well, you know, North Philly was tough back then. 8th and Butler was considered at that time, man, the drug capital of the world, at least the United States. And I was one of those kids, I think, not unlike many, that had a rough childhood trying to figure it out and saw my father as a superhero. You know, he was an insurance man riding around collecting premiums with that green bar paper. And unfortunately, just never felt validated, right? Just never felt like I was doing good enough to kind of earn that validation in his eyes. So I struggled a lot through my youth, but, you know, I had good times too, but struggled a lot.
2: Brothers and sisters?
1: One brother. He is about 16 years younger than me. Yeah, one brother.
2: Talk to us, it's an interesting part of the book that before you got into what you initially wrote about, talked about some of the challenges of navigating young life in Philadelphia.
1: Yeah, well, you know, I struggled with a couple things, right? So one, not unlike many, I was trying to grow up and start to be a rapper or a DJ and things like that, and you know, couldn't figure out how to get the money up. My mom had said, "Listen, I'm not going to keep funding your hobbies. One week you want to do this, another week you're going to do that. You have to learn how to do it yourself." And actually, it's one of the best things that happened to me because it forced me to get a summer job, working that whole summer to buy a turntable or so, right? And I didn't even have enough money for the needle, but it taught me some good discipline. So that's one part. I think the other part was, you know, running the streets, trying to figure out where you fit. I think sometimes if you don't have a tribe, so to speak, you don't know exactly where you fit, and your uniqueness should not become something that makes you feel separate and apart, you know. But I didn't know that then, you know, in my teens. And I think the third thing was, you know, really, man, watching my parents get divorced. You know, when they got divorced, you know, I grew up in a home where my dad was a pastor, and watch him kind of decline from that and start doing other things. And when they got divorced, it was rattling for me. And literally, man, in high school, during that first quarter, one day I came home from school, he didn't come home. I had went to move with him, still seeking and chasing that validation. I mean, one day I come from school, John, he doesn't come home. A second day passes, he doesn't come home. A third day passes, he doesn't come home. I say, well, let me take my after-school job and try to do it full-time and take care of this home that my grandmother and I were living in with him. And obviously, I failed. I wasn't making enough income to pay mortgage and all utilities and whatnot. And that was, you know, to me, the start of a rough season missing him, you know what I mean? And he had disappeared for quite a while, and, you know, there's more I could tell you, but I would just say those are two or three things that jump out at me in terms of the rough spots.
2: I found it interesting when you initially went off to college and then found out the money wasn't there for you to continue your college education. That kind of put a pivotal point in your life, in your young life, that led you to what you're doing now.
1: Yeah, you know, I went to Temple, which is in the city of Philadelphia, you know, so after that happens, my father disappears, I move back home with my mom. I said, you know, I got to go back to school. I was failing. I had to turn those grades around. I was fortunate enough to become one of the most recognized students in the city in terms of turning my grades from where they were to on the positive side, and went to go to Temple University. Went there on day two, they called me down to the bursar's office and said, your financial aid did not go through. And man, I mean, to have to leave something you're pursuing. I was going for a communications degree. I wanted to be in radio. I had, you know, doing my senior project, went and interviewed Doug Henderson at WDAS and did all that work, and to be booted out. And then to talk with my mom about the problem of you make not enough to get to have the credit for loans, but just too much not to get any grants. So you're in this tight sliver of no one we'll give you any assistance. And so I walked away from that and just figured out, John, how to start working. So I just worked a number of jobs and was fortunate enough to finally get to Chase and start that career there and, you know, make a lot of moves while I was there. I did go back and finish my undergrad at the tender age of 34.
2: I understand. So what led you to write this book?
1: You know, mentoring people. While I was at Chase, I found myself mentoring a lot of people. I believe to whom much is given, much is required. So anyone who wanted to, you know, learn from me or thought they could learn from me, I would mentor them. And my assistant says to me, man, I can't get any more time on your calendar. So I said, oh, well, I got to eat. So breakfast, lunch, whatever. And doing that, John, I just started taking some notes of, wow, I think this could be, you know, something I want to make sure I repeat and, you know, be a little bit more intentional when I'm giving advice. And the next thing I know, John, I got a Word document about 50 pages. And so I'm having lunch one day. Fast forward, I'm working at Allstate out in Chicago. I'm having lunch with a gentleman named Billy Dexter, who's a great friend. And I'm telling him about these 50 pages and whatnot. He said, I think it's a book. Nah, it's not a book, man. That's just some notes on, you know, what I would tell people from my experience. He said, no, I think it's a book. You mind if I show it to a book coach? I know. I said, sure. He showed it to the book coach. She calls me and said, this is a book. I said, nah, not a book. Had the same conversation. She said, you mind if I share with an agent? Sure. The agent says, this is a book. You mind if I pitch it? And he went and pitched it and came back probably 2-3 weeks later with two potential book deals.
2: Now, I always had this question when people do write books, why do they start a particular book with what they started with? So why shift from drift as the beginning of your narrative?
1: I think to be intentional, you know, the first third of my book is, I believe, about honing in on passion and purpose. And to me, it was you know, we can all have something that we're really passionate about or understand that we're constructed to do when we're youth, right? It's like we're as unique as our fingerprints. The fact that government officials and authorities use a fingerprint to identify you says a lot. And we have that same uniqueness within us. And as youth, as children, we feel like we know exactly what we're supposed to do. But at some point, somebody interrupts us and says, well, that's sweet, but you have to earn an income. And just like that, it's assumed that what we are created to do and feel we're created to do versus producing an income are mutually exclusive. And so I spent a lot of time in the beginning of the book talking about the number of people, as an example, who are unhappy with how they're spending their full-time work hours, right? The fact that the book was initially going to be called 7 Million Minutes, because that's the number of minutes from the time you graduate college to the time you're retired at the assumed age of 65. What will you do with those 7 million minutes? How will you not be one of the, you know, 4 to 6 out of 10 people sitting on the highway who are not happy with where they're going this morning, right? I even say to folks when I'm talking about it, like, just when you, next time you're sitting in highway rush hour traffic, just count the cars around you. Count off 10 of them and then count, well, about 6 of those folks not happy about what they're going to do today. And so that's why I start the book that way.
2: And how did you go about finding your happiness, since you talked about one of those 6 people?
1: Yeah, pursuing my passion and purpose, right? Figuring out what God has uniquely created to me to do, stopping and inventorying my talents and gifts, and we all have them, but sometimes we don't inventory them, and then saying, okay, if that's what I'm created to do, how do I lean more into that? I mean, it's like anything else we have, you still have to nurture it to make it better. And so I started on a journey, I would say consciously, late 2000s, of saying, I need to get to my purpose work, which I knew was helping other people reach their potential. How do I go back and help, you know, young Jameses, if you will, right? Figure it out earlier and not have some of the mistakes I make, to actually believe in themselves. And what I would say in kind of the 2023 dialogue, how to not fall into hopelessness. Recent surveys say 45% of our youth have self-declared they are hopeless. That is a staggering statistic in terms of the state of our youth.
2: I found it interesting that I'm going to jump back and forth in the book, because there's no way we can cover extensively what you wrote about. But I found it interesting when you had the conversation, I don't know, with the CEO at Chase or the other bank prior to Chase, when he asked you, why do you work so hard at such a young age? Talk to us, the audience, about your intentions of why you were doing what you were doing at that time.
1: Yeah, it was Skip Shainholz at Wilmington Savings Fund Society, great mentor.
2: Yeah.
1: And I had a chance to be with him in an event. And he said, yeah, why you work so hard at this age? And I said, you know, I just want to be able to go back into the hood where I came from, driving a nice car and the outfit to go with it, but show them that it could be done a different way. We were all under the belief, many of us, I shouldn't say all, most of us felt like that, unless you had a great jump shot, ran the ball well down the field, or were holding the microphone and rapping, you weren't going to make it. And I wanted to show that you could do, quote unquote, normal things and still achieve. And at that time, that was my barometer of achievement, you know, at that time.
2: Talk to us about building a network. I found that interesting, that most people don't really think about the people around them or the people they come in contact with to be mentors or be a part of that inner circle that make them who they are, or to get them where they're trying to go.
1: Yeah, my man Billy Dexter says it best. I mean, networking, I think the misnomer is, you know, you're going into this work effort and work mode to, you know, collect phone numbers and email addresses and make it transactional, versus just go to give. Go to give the gifts and talents you have. And so I found out one of the hard ways when I was trying to find a new job inside of JPMorgan Chase. I said, well, I think everyone knows me, so this shouldn't be too difficult to move from the staffing side to the revenue side.
2: Right.
1: And I found I was wrong. I had not nurtured relationships and done some of the things outside of my space. And so I really learned to go out and spend some time with people, to talk to them about what they're interested about. And when the time allows, hopefully they'll ask me what I'm interested in. Right. And finding synergies and great relationships and kind of iron sharpened iron type relationships. Yeah, I found I've John, I found it to be one of the most invaluable things I would tell anyone to do.
2: You're listening to In Black America with Johnny O. Hanson, Jr. We'll be back with more of our conversation in just a moment. If you're just joining us, I'm Johnny O. Hanson, Jr., and you're listening to In Black America from KUT Radio. And we speak with James Russo, Sr., founder and CEO of CoreLink Solutions, president of Legal Shield Business Solution, author of Success on Your Own Terms, Six Promises to Fire Up Your Passion, Ignite Your Career, and Create an Amazing Life. Mr. Russo, talk to us about Me, Inc. I found that chapter real interesting.
1: Yeah. And I'm no longer at Legal Shield. I left Legal Shield in 2018. Okay. So now it's just the CoreLink Solution, the Holy Culture.
2: Okay.
1: Thank God for that.
2: We're going to talk about that before we get off the air. Go ahead.
1: Okay. But yeah, Me, Inc. is really adopting the principle of being as serious about your brand and what you're doing as you would another company.
2: Mm-hmm.
1: The things we do in terms of respecting, promoting, and preserving other brands. When we walk through the turnstiles, you walk inside of Chase, you're like, oh, the big octagon, we got to protect it. We got to, you know, all these things. Well, you need to do the same thing for yourself. How do you show up? You only get one chance at the first impression. Sorry, I know that's overstated. We all say that. But you also always say, you know, in Joe Pesci language, there's no two yous. There's only one you. And so unless you got a cape in the phone booth, you don't get to be one way here and then change and be one way there. So your persona online, offline, in different spaces, it all counts. It all matters. It's all being watched. It's all a part of Me Incorporated.
2: Another portion of the book I think needs to be echoed probably every day, all day. The rule of 72. For some reason, we think we're going to live forever and money is just going to keep flowing in, but that's not so the case.
1: That is not the case. One of my favorite rules. Sometimes when we think about economics, we believe that we have not learned enough and we have to talk to a financial advisor. All those things are good, but you can start with some good old simple things. And so when it comes to your money and where you're going to place it, you can simply take whatever account you're putting it in, the interest number, 6%, 8%, 10%, and divide it into 72. So if it's 10%, you know you need 7.2 years for that money to double. And that's all you're trying to do. So the next time you go and say, well, I can go buy these Jordans or I can buy, you know, this new car, whatever, just say, okay, what if I took that and put it into this type of account? That $200 becomes $400 in this period of time. Just that level in awareness and thinking through that every now and then can dramatically change how you make decisions.
2: One may not think that individuals have fears. What I found interesting, you had two parts of which you wrote about fear. One with the horses and the other one with being a public speaker. Talk to us, audience, about you overcoming those particular challenges.
1: Yeah, well, the horse one, you know, it's a long story. I'll keep it short and just say I had an incident in New York City where a horse took off on me when I was a kid, and I bounced around that horse to fire trucks and whatnot, could back it into a corner and get me off.
2: Mm-hmm.
1: I walked around with a phobia for years and then had an experience at a manager's offsite, and, you know, you always have to do something to bring the team together,
2: right.
1: And that day it was horseback riding.
2: You hang with Barkley.
1: Oh, my God, man. And they pull up this truck with all these horses, and all these horses come off nice and dainty. It was at the All-Star Ranch in Arizona where they hold horses for NBA players and NFL players.
2: Mm-hmm.
1: And the last horse to get off was Barkley, Charles Barkley's horse. And I said, you got to be kidding me, man. This is the most muscular horse I've ever seen in my life. And I decided I was going to do it. I decided I was going to face the fear. I decided that the worst that could happen is I may get thrown off the horse, but I want to face this fear. And so I got up on a horse, and it was one of the worst rides ever, up and down the sides of mountains. The other little horses and the little people were nimble. Me and Barkley were slipping and sliding. But, John, I got through it. And when I got through it, I felt so much better about it, not just the individual event, but that I felt like I created a mental model for myself.
2: Now,
1: the second one.
2: Go ahead.
1: Oh, go ahead. Sorry. Now, I was going to say, the second one was shoot, what was the second fear?
2: The second has to be public speaking.
1: Public speaking.
2: One of your colleagues and supervisors said you need to get up and start addressing the meetings.
1: Yeah, the public speaking. I was growing as a leader, had a team of, you know, 20, then 40, then 60, then she was about to leave and knew I would assume her role. And so I was fearful of public speaking. I went to Toastmasters. Okay. Toastmasters taught me a lot of tips, but still, until you come out of the laboratory, John, you know,
2: right? Exactly.
1: So you're hanging out in the lab, and so that day she was supposed to do the introductions of our key executive that came from New York and kind of host the meeting. All of you know, hour before the meeting, she quote unquote gets sick, mm-hmm. and tells me I need to do it. And man, I wanted to act out. What do you mean I need to do it? She's like, well, you're second in command. And so I had to kick off the meeting, lead it, be the host, et cetera. And you may be listening going, oh, that's not a big deal. Listen, I'm a natural introvert. This was not my thing. I was totally uncomfortable. But once again, it was something that catapulted me forward to help think about facing fears.
2: Now, see, I find that a dichotomy because you wanted to go in the radio and now you're an introvert and you can't speak before people. What was going on?
1: Well, I mean, on radio, John, I mean,
2: there's nobody there, but there's nobody there.
1: I could look at a picture I hang in front of me with the personas, right? But no one was there. I mean, when I went and saw Doug Henderson, he was in the room by himself. So
2: I got you.
1: Mm-hmm. You know, so yeah. Yeah.
2: So I thought was interesting, also the whole book is interesting, but your thought of the day. Why was that important, and why individuals can use that to propel themselves further on in their career?
1: Yeah, well, it started as I was new at Chase, new with this team. Mm-hmm. We were in a building that was somewhat dilapidated and high walls and cubicles separating everyone. And I said, I had a train ride up to New York every day, 2 hours. I would read something, Stephen Covey books, Lincoln on Leadership. And I said, you know, just send a little excerpt piece, 2 lines, 3 lines. Who it's from, and I send it out to everyone on that floor, 50 people. People were opening it, and I could hear them roll their chair out from their desk and talk to the person next to them and say, it's kind of interesting, don't you think? Or be in the coffee room. That's kind of interesting. It's an interesting thought. And so I said, well, let me do it again. And what I found was, John, it just created some conversation about a positive note, about something that makes you go like, what was it? My boy used to have the night shows. Things that make you go, right? You know,
2: Arsenio Hall,
1: right? Mm-hmm. Just something that makes you go, let me ponder that. Let me think about that. That could help me. And what I also found, not expecting this, was as I had teams then over time that I was responsible for that weren't physically located with me, it was a way to stay connected to them, my team in Houston, my team in Newark, New Jersey, to send it out every day to 100, 150 people. Then when I would come to that location, they felt like they knew me. They felt like they had a connection because they were receiving something from me every day that was not just a bunch of statistics or how we're doing as a business, but something more personal, something that, again, could be used to sharpen the saw.
2: Little does America know that you are, and I hope I'm getting this correct, responsible for direct deposits?
1: I was at that time. I was, yes. Yeah.
2: Talk to us about that.
1: You say direct deposit. So, you mean at Chase?
2: At Chase, exactly.
1: Yeah. So at Chase, we were by way of some things that had happened, we had found that distributing checks was just difficult. And we went on this campaign to get everyone on electronic deposit and electronic pay slips, which had not been done in the country. And so we literally had to go to New York State and get their approval, go to the Fed, get their approval. And it enabled us to be innovative and put a system in place where people not only got 100% direct deposit, but also electronic pay slips. No more paper printing and sending around the company or people working from home. Yeah, so it was quite the feat.
2: In your parallel life, you're a Christian hip-hop artist and producer. Talk to us about that.
1: That's elevated a lot. We now run, Holy Culture is the company, the brand we do that under. We support a number of artists. We now have a SiriusXM channel on the channel 154. Playing Christian hip-hop music and talk all day. And the idea is to give people healing, hope, and how-tos, right? Healing over whatever it may be, church hurt, family hurt, relational hurt, but then hope. And like I talked about before, battling hopelessness, how do you find some hope? And then third, how-tos, right? How to continue to grow in your faith, grow in your arts, grow in your career, and use education as a through line through all of those things. And that's what we do. We have about 16 shows, the 24/7 operation. I love what we do. And that's about it. Yeah.
2: You keep hitting the nail on the head as I continue to read the book. And in part, it is a two-part of this question. I read that it takes 20 years to build a reputation and 5 minutes to ruin it. And if you think about it, you do something different. Paraphrase it. And I'm thinking about the two newscasters that came to mind when I read that. But second part of that question, obviously, there was some thought in these quotes that these individuals said that you used in the book. Part 2B of that question is that, were those quotes particularly indigenous to the chapters in which they were placed in?
1: For the most part. For the most part, they had something to do with the chapter, yeah.
2: And why was that important for you to include those statements?
1: I think because they were statements that inspired me.
2: I got you.
1: And so sharing more of what inspired me throughout became a theme I tried to do. I mean, John, I'll be honest with you. When I first wrote the book, there was nothing personal about me in it.
2: I got you.
1: It would have been a business book, okay? You wouldn't have known about my father, my childhood, the trumpet, none of that, okay? And my book coach said, you got to share a little bit about yourself. And I remember having a meeting and going through, she said, well, tell me about your dad. I said, well, honey, why we need to talk about that? And she, John, would not let go.
2: And she
1: kept digging. And when I told her the full story, she said, you have to put that in the book. I said, no. This is about things you need to do in the workplace. What do you need to know that for? And she said, you know what? People have to know. When people know you better, it makes it easier to digest the material. And so once I totally embraced that concept, then throughout the book, I wanted to start adding more things that, you know, things that I have around me in my office that inspire me. You even see a few pictures in there, right? A picture of me and my son.
2: Right.
1: You know, a couple things like that. Absolutely.
2: When you look at what you've written, what do you want readers to come away with?
1: That it's possible for them, right? I open up talking about this pursuit of passion and purpose and really trying to make the business case for it, right? And then walk you through these promises, starting with, you know, the promise to yourself to pursue your passion and purpose. Make a promise. And promises are different from resolutions, right? Resolutions come and go. When you make promises, you tend to take them very seriously. And so I'm asking a person to engage in making a promise to themselves and these other promises, and then end with the sixth.
2: James Russo, founder and CEO of CoreLink Solution, co-owner of Christian Ministry Properties, and author of Success on Your Own Terms, 6 Promises to Fire Up Your Passion, Ignite Your Career, and Create an Amazing Life. 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The views and opinions expressed on this program are not necessarily those of this station or of the University of Texas at Austin. Until we have the opportunity again for technical producer David Alvarez, I'm Johnny O'Hanson Jr. Thank you for joining us today. Please join us again next week.
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1: See, I've been watching you for a while, your smiling style. 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

Good morning and welcome to RDMD2 Radio. I want to start this segment off with just a little bit about RDMD2 Radio, what we had in mind when we started it, and what the content is going to feature on this station. What type of content will you be listening to? So, to get started, one of the things that I would say is, if you've been following us on Facebook, or if you've been going to our website, you will notice that, you know, the primary mission and vision of this company is a digital marketing entity that is really focused on small business, community development organizations, and government entities. Over the span of about the last year, particularly between late 2017 to late 2018, based on my participation in government committees out in community and talking to small business owners, what I found is that many of them struggled with technology tools, finding products that were supporting their businesses. And what I mean is products and services that supported their businesses, like plan writing software, financial development software, you know, some of the other just navigating online, Google emails, how to set them up, marketing tools. You know, there's a variety of products and services that are technology driven. Like even CRM, a lot of people really have no idea how to work a CRM, much less integrate one with social media. And there's a lot of value that can be obtained by understanding technology and what technology can do for your business. So I found myself wanting to build an entity that would support some of those needs in the community. And what I also found is that regardless of if you're a small business owner or if you're trying to develop small business by setting up a community development nonprofit or even a for-profit entity, and a lot of the government programs really lack the infusion of technology tools that really help develop small businesses into and enable them to hire more employees, you know, that growth element in terms of community development and government entities was kind of a tough pill to swallow with some of the people that I talked to. So, and then, you know, why would I want to get into that arena? Well, of particular interest is my experience. And I think that experience is really one of the best tools that one can use to help in those areas, in the technology arena. I've had 26 years of technology experience, a large part of it in managed services. So working with end users that had difficulty with managing email or logging into their computer, that type of thing. And then from managed services, I developed more of an acumen for setting up systems, so servers, and just working with general infrastructure software. Things like Windows Server, things like integrating or setting up webmail, Office 365, or even some of the earlier versions of Office going back to 2007 and before. A large part of that is no longer in the marketplace. We've actually moved forward into cloud infrastructure and cloud software as a service, platform as a service, and infrastructure as a service business models.
But even today, I think that this working with the software from the business owner standpoint, designing it and making sure that they understand exactly how to navigate the software is still really relevant. Even something as simple as QuickBooks, I've seen people struggle with that. Definitely uploading receipts, you know, coming up or developing some of the spreadsheets that you can actually have, integrating those with some of the other CRM software. Here again, you can actually develop sales, purchase orders, sales orders, a lot of different forms for your business. And I've seen business owners really struggle with those particular elements. So we're going to take a break, and when we come back, I'm going to get into more of just the beginning segment of digital marketing and what the philosophy behind RDMD2 is as it pertains to digital marketing, and what we expect to accomplish in the future, helping small businesses and community development organizations and government entities. We'll be right back.

All right. A little bit of Anna Amelia is the artist's name. Song is called Clouds. She's a British R&B artist. One of the things that I really got into while I was, while I had the privilege of working with a small business owner at About Town Media Broadcast Station. That's abouttownmedia.airtime.pro was I got an experience with, you know, a lot of different styles of music and basically how to program those styles of music using radio programming software. Airtime being one of the, I think it's one of the best web softwares to actually set up a radio station on, red web platforms to work with when setting up a radio station. And it was quite the experience that I had for 8 months. You know, being in technology gave me kind of an edge, I would say, an advantage to working with the software and making sure that the programs kind of flowed the way they're supposed to. A lot of times in technology, there is definitely a logical flow or a type of flow that actually is intuitive. One of the other things I have as far as experience is web development experience and a web development degree. And that doesn't necessarily make you an expert. However, especially today with a large part of the internet just changing, the less is more type of philosophy with the internet development or website development right now. And then there's still a lot of people that are hanging on to that, you know, 7, 8, 9, 10 page web page design. And it's not really, from what I see, the content is, it's more leaning toward relevant content versus quantity. So it means that you can actually put a lot less into web development and it has more meaning, and it, you need to be more particular about what context is on the website. And then there's all different type of other things that you can do, SEO and SEM and SMM and all these different things that you can actually use that are actually technology tools. They're actually part of the software platform of the internet that actually helps people find your websites. And then there's a progression beyond that. Once people find your website, how does the website interact? How does it convert? Is the content meaningful enough to hold people there, that they're interested in, that they're clicking? You know, there's all types of behavior behind, and psychology, of course, behind interaction with websites on the internet. So, you know, this part of a large part of these segments will kind of start to talk about those things. I will have guests on interacting with me, so it wouldn't be just a monologue like you hear right now. There's going to be, you know, guests here that will actually participate in the discussion. Of course, there's a lot of different, you know, some things are facts and some things are opinion. I think that, you know, relevant experience would have it. Even in technology, and you know, with, let's take it outside of technology as a kind of a metaphor or analogy to some of the concepts that we're talking. In technology, a lot of it is some of it is theory, and it doesn't always turn out that way because there are just as many anomalies in technology as there is in healthcare. So I draw the analogy because I think that sometimes there's a gray area with fact and what we identify as being, you know, theory. And in technology, I think that a lot of the times we'll find that even though a concept is 95% true, there's always that 5% rule that
that applies to, okay, I've never seen that before, or it's never behaved that way before. And so we have to be kind of malleable, if you will, when dealing with technology, realizing that there are some exceptions to the rule. So that's the reason why I think it's good to have the discussion, because the fact and the opinion type of balance in the discussion can actually help people understand that there are some exceptions to the rule, and sometimes we really do have to understand that, particularly in technology. So, you know, I'm going to take another break. I wanted to at least get into that overall discussion. I think in the next segment here, you know, we'll start to talk about digital marketing as a whole and why digital marketing is important to understand. So just hang on with me here. We're about 17 minutes in. I'm going to play another selection here, and we'll get into more of the digital marketing, why digital marketing and what concepts actually apply in digital marketing. We'll be right back.

All right. One of my favorite songs, actually, in the last segment there. This jazz group called Vanilla, and the song is called Summer. And I bet you can guess what song it actually is. That is kind of like more of a dance track, kind of a hip hop song, really, more so. They just took a jazz rendition, and I kind of like that jazz rendition of it as well, especially some of the keyboard work that you hear in the song. So very solid, I believe, solid production. So in the last segment, we kind of started to talk about digital marketing, just overall the concept. And in this segment, I kind of want to get into more of the definition of digital marketing and why digital marketing has developed the way it has. A large part of that, and you know, most of it, in fact, has to do with the internet and how the internet has grown. I mean, we have, you know, I would say approximately somewhere between 3 to 4 billion people on the internet, and because of that growth, digital marketing, in my view, has replaced word of mouth marketing or just traditional marketing concepts. Probably one of the best examples of traditional marketing deals with a company that I'm also a member of, that some people may actually frown at the company, but the concept that they came up with started in, you know, the early 1970s and is so alive today thanks to the internet. The internet is really, honestly, is like pouring gasoline on a log and then throwing a match on it. You know, I mean, you may be able to light the log with just a match, but you know, it's going to take it a while to get hot enough to become a flame. But when you pour gasoline on that log and you throw the match on there, you better get back, because it's gonna get hot quick. It's gonna go up in flames, and it's also gonna spread quickly. And that's the analogy I would use for what happened with the company that I'm referring to, and the use of the internet to actually promote and convert people to purchasing products and to basically just understanding. Even some of the training is online now. Most of the training is online now. And then if you consider the concept of franchising and distributorships, a large part of that that business concept also allowed the company to grow exponentially. So the company I'm talking about is a company that you all may be familiar with. It's called Amway Corporation. And the Amway Corporation prided itself on word-of-mouth advertising. It was one of those things where you would shake hands with someone and they became a business partner. They'd work with you and you would actually mentor them. This was one of the first examples of each one teach one mentorship. You'd take someone and, as I say, you'd shake their hand and I want to bring you in as a business partner, and you show them the business as from the perspective of a distributorship, selling products, you know, buying into the distributorship. First of all, there's a monthly fee. You bought your distributorship and you branded it in such a way that it became uniquely yours, but underneath it was still Amway Corporation. It was still the products and services that they had. And by the way, now that distributorship concept is over $8.6 billion in value. So the question is, how do you take something from being nothing
and you grow it over a 30-year span to being $8.6 billion. Well, in the traditional marketing model, it was mainly word of mouth. It was, you know, you talk to someone and you tell them about the business concept, and over a period of several times, exposures is what the term was used back in the day. You would expose them to the opportunity. Over time, they would become more knowledgeable about the opportunity, and then they would eventually buy in. And many of us bought in based on the opportunity, and we didn't really understand the challenge with digital marketing or with marketing in general at that time. And now the challenge is with digital marketing. So remember, in the first segment, I talked about the challenges with technology. And now that marketing has become, has moved from kind of a traditional word of mouth model to largely navigating the internet to basically market products and services, wouldn't you say that the challenge as far as digital marketing has become greater? You have much larger of a marketplace. You have 3 to 4 billion people. So there's much more competition. Everybody's starting a business. Everybody's marketing a business. And so it's much harder for you to distinguish yourself from anyone else in that huge marketplace. So even though we've basically migrated to a digital marketing world, I do believe that there is still underlying some of the traditional marketing concepts embedded in digital marketing. And the best way that you can utilize those traditional marketing concepts, the better you will be at digital marketing. So what am I talking about? Now, one of the things I'm talking about is being able to talk about your business, your concept, the mission and vision of your entity becomes the lifeblood on the internet. What people are able to distinguish from your brand and how you actually talk about that mission and vision really, really makes a big difference. In some cases, you're talking about niches, and we'll talk about those. In some cases, you're talking about the design of a logo. In some cases, you're talking about the design of a website. And that's just the beginning of it. I mean, there's a lot to do before you get there, but as far as digital marketing is concerned, you definitely want to talk about, you want to think about and talk about those things. Like a 15 to 30 second pitch. If you were talking to someone, whether it be on the internet or in person, how would you distinguish yourself from any of the other, 3 to 4 billion small businesses?

Hello and welcome to What is Digital Marketing? Episode 2. In the first episode, we talked about a few things that we're going to continue more of a discussion on in this episode. The first thing we talked about in digital marketing was the actual word of mouth concept. Word of mouth marketing and companies like Amway that actually started the tradition of word of mouth marketing, you know, one-to-one, business owner to consumer or business owner to business owner, and how that actually transpired, how we built businesses back in the day. In fact, I remember one of my first network marketing meetings. It's kind of interesting. I was 4 years old. My parents actually took me to this network marketing meeting, and it was just interesting. I just remember, you know, them, one each parent on both sides, you know, grabbing me by the hand, and at 4 years old, I'm, you know, walking down the street on our way to this, you know, conference hall. Actually, it was a multi-purpose center, and pretty big too, just full of people. And back in the 70s, you know, I was pretty young, and I do remember that it was pretty loud in there, and it was pretty exciting. People were pretty jazzed up to be in business during that time. So that's one of the concepts. You know, you were exposed to these meetings, and you would actually probably end up being in a meeting because you were, somebody introduced you to the concept, and you were then invited to attend. Definitely significant, because I didn't really get into network marketing until I was in my 40s. So, you know, 40 years later, I finally embraced the concept of network marketing, and, you know, kind of understood exactly why digital marketing was going to be such a big and thriving industry. We also talked about the challenges with technology and with digital marketing, using a lot of technology tools, apps, and things like that, and then the data analytics and the search and all the features that are in the back end of digital marketing. It also presents a challenge. Yes, it's not just posting on Facebook. There's some analytics that you need to look at that actually determine whether that post was significant, whether it impacted people, whether there was engagement. There's the analytics that obviously help us measure all of that. And not all of it is front-end analytics. Some of it is back-end, you know, in terms of reach or exposures that the actual customers may not see. But it's still a good idea for the business owner to look at, because while there may have been only 3 or 4 likes on the page, there may have been 200,000 people that saw the ad. So it's important to know what that reach is. And also, one of the last things that I think is very, very significant that we talked about in the first episode is the engagement. You know, the clicking that I talked about, you know, the likes, and, you know, how people engage on the internet. Now, I'm a little bit old-fashioned, because I still like face-to-face communication. So there are, you know, modern tools like Zoom and GoToMeeting, those type of software that actually help us interact face-to-face now. And so that the engagement is not just all virtual, not just likes, not just all clicks, and but the analytics is still relevant. But yeah, I mean, I think that we still really need a certain amount of a face-to-face communication, and thankfully the communication tools, like the interactive communication tools like Zoom and GoToMeeting and the like, have assisted with that at this time, especially during the coronavirus pandemic.
So in episode two here, we're going to go deeper into digital marketing. And I'm going to stick with the subject of searches. Okay, we can talk about clicks, analytics, and a lot of different things down the road. But I think that the framework that we want to set up right now with digital marketing is the framework of search and how search began. Now think about this. Approximately 1998, there was a company that started, and before we know it, we were using a certain term about searching. And it wasn't necessarily called search, even though the company was based on search. There was another term that was coined that we still use today, and everyone does it. Instead of searching, we all use Google. We all Google it. Oh shoot, I need to find a server for my data center, so I'm going to Google it. I'd really like to buy a house. I'll just go out there to the internet and Google it. We don't actually call it search, yet that's what we're doing. And Google has seriously cornered the market in search. I mean, they since 1998, I can't even imagine how big their database is. I think they lost track too, as a matter of fact, because it just grew so proportionately with people saying, well, just Google it, and everybody would go out there and use Google to search, and that became the primary database that everyone used for search. So staying on the topic of search, there are several different topics that we can talk about within the search category that pertain directly to digital marketing. One is a term that is pretty vital today. I would call it very, very important if you want to maximize the amount of search traffic to a particular location on the internet. Now that can be to a web page or to a social media location, it can be to an image, it can be to a variety of different locations, but this particular search option is something, or search tool is a must if you want to optimize traffic. In fact, optimization is in the word. It's called search engine optimization, SEO. We're going to talk more about that in another episode, but I want to introduce these topics to you that we're going to talk about in future episodes, kind of gradually, and kind of roll them out so that you know that this is where the podcast is really actually going to go in the future. Another actual search term that is used that is not so common as search engine optimization, but is also its cousin and has a slightly different twist on it, that is more tied to digital marketing, and that is SEM, which is known as search engine marketing. I'd like to actually call it, if you want to use this in terms of search engine marketing, you could actually use ad campaigns, because that's really most of the time what you're doing when you're search engine marketing. And then there's also the new term that actually applies to platforms like Facebook, Twitter, LinkedIn, Instagram, Tumblr, any place where you can actually do or perform some sort of digital marketing that is actually on a social platform.
So any type of marketing on a social platform where you're placing ads and where you're actually interacting and engaging with customers is actually social media marketing. So those areas of digital marketing are just three that we're going to kind of focus on in the next few episodes, because each individual one has its own set of terms that we need to discuss and that we need to bring the audience up to speed with. And I think that what you're going to find is this information is going to be really important in helping you dig in and becoming a lot more effective at digital marketing on the internet. We are at about 10 minutes in, or a little over 10 minutes in actually at this point. And generally I like to take a break within the first 10 minutes or so, or around that point. And so we're going to play some music and we'll be right back.

All right. A little bit of Herb Alpert and Rise. A little bit of 1970s jazz for those people who are jazz enthusiasts from back in the day. And even some of the younger folks that may need a little bit of an education on jazz that's probably about, what's that, 50 years old now? Maybe a little bit. Maybe not quite that old, but at least 40 years old, that's for sure. So we kind of laid the framework for a search here in the first 10 minutes of the future episodes. We're going to talk about search engine optimization and search engine marketing. So those are the two, search, and then we're going to go social with social media marketing. And then the next topic that we're going to talk about here in the next few episodes is a topic that really occurs once you've actually done a large part of the marketing aspect. Now, that doesn't mean that there isn't marketing yet involved. It's just a different type of marketing. We kind of switch the digital part of it off, and even though it's still kind of a digital technology, it's more of something that that is kind of an older digital technology that we're kind of used to and that we've used for many, many years, and that's email marketing. Now, email marketing has really progressed over the years, from not just a simple email standpoint of, what we're used to just by opening Outlook and sending an email, but it's really progressed in that the email system has kind of been integrated into digital marketing tools, and we'll talk more specifically about that on episode 4, I believe. It's either episode 4 or 5, where we get into some of the email marketing tools that you can use. And one particular that I would stress is really pretty important also for today's use of business technology and productivity, and that is CRM, customer relationship management. That particular integration is really important. Integration with regard to social, and also the analytics in CRM has been integrated also. And then you have the email component on the back end, so you can communicate with your customers directly via the CRM. And actually, to be honest with you, what's interesting with CRM is even telephony has been integrated to a certain extent, so you can actually call and track the calling from CRM also. So it's been pretty amazing as far as integration and the technology tools that have been integrated with email marketing. And then the final topic that we'll get into, which what I consider the core episodes of digital marketing, which is just talking about everything from SEO up through email, and then this last topic, which is affiliate marketing. Now, affiliate marketing is going to be interesting because I think that we can unpack affiliate marketing, and depending upon the guest schedule and some other things with affiliate marketing, we could go out potentially to episode 8 by talking about affiliate marketing. It just depends upon how much we really actually want to unpack it in a 30-minute episode. But I just want to say this. I think affiliate marketing is really, it has been over the past 10 years gaining a lot of traction, particularly when it comes to the overall network marketing landscape. And if you kind of consider network marketing and the fact that many, many people are, they don't really care to actually produce their own product, but they have found products out on the marketplace, in the marketplace, in the internet market space, even that are so good that they would much rather represent those products rather than to create their own. And that's where affiliate marketing really comes in.
I mean, anything from vitamins to air purifiers to, it's just amazing what you can find out there that are affiliate products, books, you name it, you can affiliate just about anything. And and particularly something that you're interested in, because the more that you have an interest in an affiliate product, obviously the more you're going to put into it, and probably the more that you may potentially already know about it. But even if you don't know everything, you don't have to know everything, because the whole idea behind affiliate is just overall representation of a product that customers want to buy and to receive a certain commission based on the sale of that product. So affiliate marketing is pretty handy. I think a lot of people nowadays use it in combination with digital marketing of their own products. I find that a lot of people will represent or affiliate similar products or products that are complementary in nature to their own products, just because they don't want to have to create the, here again, they don't want to create their own products or have to create all of their own products. A lot of it is they've created what they're passionate about, and then they'll affiliate what is going to be complementary, just to actually make a little extra income on the sale of other products in their business model. So with that, we have concluded probably all the way up through about episode 8. Now, again, because of the guest schedule that I'm kind of putting together on the back end, there may be maybe a little bit longer episodes or multiple episodes on some of those topics. Okay, with that being said, we're going to go a little bit further in this episode within the remaining time, because there's a few topics that I think that are really, really super important that can be also helpful with modern digital marketing. And I want to touch base on these particular topics also, albeit that they may be particularly further than episode 8. So probably we're looking at episode 10 and beyond for a lot of these topics. We may hint on some of them, but lightly during some of the other episodes, but not in detail until beyond episode 8 or further. Particularly of interest is website development and some really good tips on modern website development, because and as I said in the episode 1, where I talked about kind of the less is more philosophy of website development right now. And the more I look out there, it's just kind of interesting. I see a lot of people that are still using that full-scale model of web development. And I just really think that within a short span of time, that model is going to be pretty outdated, because people don't really want to see all of that on a website anymore. It comes down to just having a website, which is kind of a shell that actually presents the concept. And then to actually, if somebody wants to read more, then they actually have the links that go into the internal pages that actually give them more information. So what you see on the outside, and so as far as website development, is definitely on the declining end, particularly in modern web development strategies. And also kind of the integration of some of the other things that we talk about with web development, you know, kind of play a really big role. And so web development may actually spend, you know, multiple episodes on that too, because obviously integrating search and integrating the social features, integrating newsletters, integrating CRM, my goodness, there's just so many things that you can actually talk about with modern web development and the integration of all the other things that we just talked about. Even if affiliate products on your website, ads and the like, just amazing things that you can integrate with websites. So we'll probably spend quite a few weeks on website development. And then particularly along my line of interest, because
of the amount of years that I have in technology and the many different areas or fields that I've explored throughout my technology career, having a bachelor's degree in web development and then going back to school for data analytics. What I'm really, really intrigued about is the cloud environment. So we will spend a bit of time on cloud development as well. And I will most likely have guests for that particular episode because things like Azure are really, I think just about any of the major, really big companies have some sort of cloud environment, starting with Microsoft. Then you have Google Cloud and you have IBM Cloud. You have a few other smaller clouds that you may not know about that are out there also. And then, of course, with Bitcoin technology and everything like that, people are creating more cloud environments for digital currency. So we may spend some pretty, two or three episodes on cloud, I would say. And just to kind of talk about integration, because even in cloud environments, you have web apps and websites that are actually being integrated in the cloud. You have, and I did say web apps, which is, that brings me to the next topic, actually, that I want to spend some time talking about, and that is digital marketing as it relates to applications. So, I know that's a lot, and this is just episode 2. I want you guys to prepare yourself and whet your appetite for episode 3, because we're going to dig pretty deep into search in episode 3. So, but I wanted to here again lay the framework in the first 2 episodes so that we can actually have kind of a basis for where we're going with digital marketing in the future episodes. So I hope you've enjoyed this segment of What is Digital Marketing? This is RDMD2 Radio. Have a great day.

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Stay tuned.

Welcome to What is Digital Marketing Today, Episode 5. This begins our first in a series on social media marketing. I hope you're ready for this because obviously social media marketing is such a big topic right now. A lot of platforms like Facebook, Twitter, Instagram, LinkedIn, a lot of these platforms, you know, had their origin in the earlier part of this century. And, you know, now they're really big platforms. Now we rely upon them every day to keep in contact with friends and family. More and more, these platforms have also been kind of adapted to serving the needs of small business owners. And that is a lot of what we're going to talk about in this particular series on social media marketing. Let's start by talking about some of the other technological advancements that have occurred over the years. One of them being, let's start with email, okay? Email, we'd have to go all the way back to 1965, and I believe the origin occurred at Massachusetts Information and Technology, MIT. That particular institution was the first to actually invent and launch and send the first email. Then let's look at the internet, the birth of the internet, as it was formerly called ARPANET. And we'd have to go all the way back to 1969 to find the origin of that. Well, social media is not quite such an older platform as some of these others, but I would say that social media not only has been kind of a lifestyle change for us, it has been a lifestyle change, but it also has been a behavioral change in a lot of cases. You see, during these times that email and the internet were invented, there was still reliance upon the telephone and phone calls and talking to someone on the phone who was distant and really staying in contact with your family and friends via phone calls. Social media changed all of that. Social media now, a lot of people are really keeping in close contact with their family and friends in the social media platforms. And that includes actually using the technology of voice over IP to actually call their friends using the social media platform rather than actually calling them on their mobile or their landlines. Much less, you know, since social media has been invented, there really hasn't been that much of a need for people to maintain landlines because they have not only their mobile phones, but they can also call people via the social media platform. So their friends and family, if they want to talk to them on Facebook, they can literally call them directly from the app. This is just our first episode on social media and social media marketing, so we're not going to get too overly technical in this particular episode. However, I do think it is relevant for us to kind of reminisce about the history of some of these platforms and how they began and when they first emerged in the marketplace. One of the platforms that I want to bring up for this discussion is a platform called Friendster. I don't know how many of you out there may remember this platform, but I remember it like it was yesterday. It was one of the first social media platforms that emerged into the marketplace around 2002 timeframe, and therefore it was kind of like a taste of how social media platforms were going to behave, what we could use them for, just a variety of different things, but it was a way that you could communicate with people over the internet using a website. And then I know many of you are going to really remember this platform. This platform was one of the actual first, I would say, reputable social media platforms that emerged into the marketplace, and it was called MySpace. Particularly, musicians and singers and vocalists, anybody that was doing any type of musical art really liked MySpace because it was a way to keep in contact with other friends and family members
from a musical perspective. So if you had a musical family, they would all be on MySpace and they would be sharing songs. The other thing too is that MySpace was great just for music in general. So DJs were on MySpace and they actually play, you could actually listen to their mixes and book them right off of MySpace. It was kind of one of the eras that social media interfaced with entertainment, and that was how you would actually keep in contact with your favorite artists. And then along came, I would say, one of the more revolutionary changes in social media platforms, and that is the origin and the invention of Facebook. And obviously today, Facebook has become one of the premier platforms for social media and social media marketing. Facebook version 1 launched in 2004, and you know, that was kind of a soft launch, I believe. If you kind of think back to when Facebook first launched, there wasn't really a whole lot of options. It was kind of a plain platform, and then they started to add a lot of other options like emojis and things like that that actually made the platform a little bit more interesting. Also, if you recall, Facebook didn't have a whole lot of video on it at the beginning. So we're going to talk about that a little bit later on as we continue through this history on social media. The next major platform that I would say would be definitely a major launch is YouTube in 2005. And that was definitely the trend toward video, like I'm referring to here. The trend toward video that actually is setting us up for where we are today in social media. And then the next platform that launched is Twitter in 2006, and LinkedIn launched in 2007. And then two platforms significantly launched in 2010, and that was both Instagram and Pinterest. And both of those platforms are more geared toward images and video than Facebook was at the time. Okay, I think 2010 was the year that there was this light switch that kind of flipped on for videos. And notice that conveniently, two of the platforms that launched that same year were platforms that rely heavily on images and video, and that was Pinterest and Instagram. So I hope the significance of this history can actually help you reflect and kind of give significance to why we are and what we do in social media today. The aspect of social media has definitely, and I think in the onslaught of it, was used mainly for family and friends connecting on the internet. I know that I have connected with many family and friends from high school and from my community when I was growing up in Omaha, Nebraska. Definitely connected with people there, and even connected with them after they themselves moved away from Omaha. So because they're on a social media platform, it makes it a little easier for us to stay in close contact no matter where they are, as long as there's internet connectivity. Finally, in this segment, let's consider some of the behavioral changes that have come about as a result of social media platforms. Obviously, in terms of our sharing of information, there's a lot more information shared in the form of videos and pictures. But there's also a lot more information in general from written content that actually appears in social media too. And that also actually shows up in the search engines. So obviously with this new era of social media, that gives us a little bit of expanded reach as far as our audiences and some of the people that we kind of call as friends or
or an audience. We have expanded that beyond just our regular friends network, and now there are people that are friending one another in social media just for the purposes of common interests. This concludes the introductory segment on social media marketing, and I hope you've enjoyed just kind of the basic details on social media, some of the dates when some of the platforms launched, and just to give you an idea or perspective on when they started and some of the features that they had when they first launched, and the timing, which is really kind of important if you kind of think back on it about, you know, 10, 15 years ago. Some of the platforms are really, really close to two decades old. And even though some of them are claiming that they are already 20 years old, a lot of the launching and the official rollouts into the public media generally took 1 to 2 years. There wasn't a whole lot of people that jumped on social media right away. So obviously it took a while for these platforms to develop an audience. So in the next segment, what I want to do is I want to go a little bit further into social media, and particularly an aspect that I think most of the platforms were framed around, and they actually started based on this one concept, and that is social networking. And what are the benefits of social networking? How does it benefit friends and family? How does it benefit businesses in this modern era? So stay tuned. We're going to give you some music and we'll be right back.

All right, and we're back with our first episode on social media marketing. And in the first segment, we really talked about more of the history of social media platforms and the development of the platforms and what actually happened when social media was introduced to, you know, people, and just the overall behavior, some of the behavioral aspects of social media. We talked about also the platforms themselves, you know, Facebook, Instagram, Pinterest. A lot of the social media platforms were birthed in the early part of the 2000s, and they, you know, really started as kind of plain Jane platforms. They didn't really have a whole lot of features, and then as they went along and developed the platform more, they actually added more features to them. In this particular segment, though, we're going to actually talk a little deeper on the social media platforms from a social networking perspective. So we're still going to kind of remain entrenched in more of the behavioral aspects of social media and not really get too technical in this particular episode. But I think that this sets the groundwork for the actual technical aspects later on. So let's address and let's talk about the social networking aspect. First of all, if you are familiar with social networks aren't really all that new. The thing is that most of us are familiar with social networks from a different perspective, more of a physical perspective as opposed to a online internet social aspect of social networks. And it's probably relevant both ways, because a lot of cases, in-person meetings and face-to-face meetings are a lot of times people feel more comfortable with that. They know who they're talking to. They can actually put faces and names together in terms of recognition and all that type of thing. But here's where technology has really impacted social networks. Because now we have video calls, and we have things like Zoom and Google Meet, and we have all these technological advancements that actually tie video in with the computer. And by the way, everybody has a camera on their laptop nowadays, and if you don't have one on your laptop, you can buy a USB camera that actually attaches to the top of the laptop, so that when you're doing a video call, you can actually show your face, and it's almost like we're simulating face-to-face meetings. So that aspect of technology here that is part of the new behavior of social networking is relevant, because it actually allows people to substitute physical face-to-face meetings for video conferences, and that continues the interaction and the integration with social networking and the social media platforms. So now let's really look at social networking and in more of a detailed perspective now. Social networking in and of itself is quite simply just a group of people that have a common interest or a common goal. And I think that that's simply the definition of a social network. However, the physical network and the social network should have a distinction. And I think where we're going with this particular aspect of social networking is that social networks are typically tied nowadays to a social media platform. And that doesn't mean that a physical network wasn't still a social network group. But I think more of the relevance in today's world is that these social networks are tied to social media platforms, and that purpose is for them to engage virtually as opposed to physically. So let's look at this, because social networks are all over the place. We have social groups and social networks all over the place, and there's two ways that I think most people engage socially in a group. One is to friend the individual, and
this is not, to me, in my eyes, this is not a very popular method, or at least it shouldn't be a popular method. Let's just put it that way. I'm not saying it isn't a popular method, because a lot of times people are not aware of what group you belong to, and sometimes they don't really think to look at that. So a lot of times the first action is to friend the individual in a social network. But what we are starting to do more so is we're starting to engage people earlier and starting to get their attention as to what social groups we belong to. And then we encourage them to join that group. And that's more of the modern aspects of social networking, where we're being a little bit more transparent and upfront about what group to join and how to interact with the people in that group. So why do we start a social networking group? What is the whole purpose of social networking? Well, let's think about that for a minute. There's several different aspects of groups that are beneficial to the interaction and to the individual people within the group. One of the benefits of having social networking groups is simply just the connection. The connection of being a part of a group of people that actually share your interests and that have maybe the same or similar goals, that actually have even about the same educational level as you do in that particular field or industry. The other aspect of social networking groups is simply the education. Just the fact that you can bounce ideas off of one another and gain a lot different perspectives in the group, kind of this group think philosophy and psychology, where everyone is working together, active, participating in a discussion, and actually thus increasing the knowledge and education of the entire group. Another reason for participating in social networking groups is simply to stay up to date. A lot of times, one group of people may hear about a new development before another group of people. And if you all have a social networking group, you can actually share that knowledge and information amongst the group and everyone. And thus, that also increases everyone's knowledge within the group as well. And I already said the next topic, and that is sharing. Sharing of information is vital. I think that realistically, if you have to go out and research these topics and everything within your industry and interests and goals and all that type of thing individually, it would take you much, much longer. So there's leverage of sharing and having a group of people who are all sharing so that you increase the knowledge of the group much faster than you would normally at an individual level. And then the last, and I think that this is really a super important one to actually pay attention to, because more and more in social media today, many of the social networking groups are using their group for the purposes of training and development. And that's probably the most important one in today's world, especially as businesses have slowly but surely gravitated toward embracing social media networking concepts and having these external networks outside of the company that people can join, and they are actually bringing knowledge back to their company. There's a whole different aspect of even small business development with regard to training and being a member of a certain social networking group. Think about how information technology has created all these training groups and educational groups on LinkedIn. These are just, you know, several examples of how the social networking groups have actually embraced training and development, and how that this concept has really exploded in social media platforms. So we're going to conclude this particular first episode in social media marketing, and we're just going to summarize, you know, some of the
the development in terms of social media. It's relatively a new technology and a new platform in terms of its relative time frame to other developed technology like the internet and other older technology that has been around for, 40, 50 years. It's definitely an extension, though, and more of a interactive platform for what we see in the modern world. The modern world has this more interactive nature, more active participation, more groupthink, social networking kind of plays into that particular framework, and it actually also ties into the next topic that we're going to kind of get into gradually here as we go along, and that is the social media marketing. Eventually, we're going to talk more about social media marketing directly, but we wanted to address the aspect of social networking first. And the reason why is because social networking is more the primary reason why there is social media to begin with. And then the second thing is, basically kind of think about how this ties into our whole virtual world. In the social media platform, we have chat, which is more of a, even though chat has been around for a long time, chat is still an extension of and basically in the social media network. And then so you can chat with group members, and then you can also video call. That's also integrated into the social networking and the social media platform. And then you can also construct an event, and that's also, part of the actual social networking aspect also. And that actually, to add one other thing to actually think about with regard to social networking groups is, if you're doing an event and you're working as a group and you invite, like, everyone brings a guest, then you can actually grow a social networking group pretty quickly in today's world. That's kind of an extension of what you would expect, say, if you were doing like a physical event. It's pretty much the very same activity, except for it takes place in social media as opposed to you having to get outside of your house and get in your car and drive to a physical building. Let's also summarize the aspects of social networking groups as an extension to social media with regard to the benefits. The benefits of connection, education, information and information sharing, training and development, and overall active participation and engagement from group members. That really kind of summarizes everything in terms of how social networking groups behave and how they will continually grow and interact and facilitate interaction in the future. So with that, I'm going to conclude this episode of social media marketing. Again, we haven't really focused on the in-depth technology behavioral, the in-depth technology piece of social media. We're more kind of on the outside looking in terms of technology right now. We're going to actually dig deeper as we go along and get more involved in the technology pieces of social media, because that actually brings us into more of the social media marketing aspect. So until next time, you guys have a great day. My name is Riddell Reddix, and this is What is Digital Marketing Today, Episode 5. And this is just the first in a series on social media marketing. All right, you guys have a great day.

Ship 51.

You're my dream and my joy. My heart belongs to you, girl. So I sat down one day and I wrote this song, 'cause I need you.

down essentially is a community of everybody doing a different part, everybody being different, everybody, you know. And in a household, you learn about authority, right? You learn about order, you learn about selflessness, you learn about organization, you learn about competition, and that's what a family gives you.